0: To you, great to see you. The White House you see behind me continues to evolve from when it was first built. At one point, there were greenhouses where I'm now standing. President Teddy Roosevelt got rid of those to make way for the West Wing, right over there. But we'll begin tonight from the very top, going back hundreds of years.
1: Every American president and first family have lived and worked here, except for George Washington, but he selected this site of land and he hired the young Irish immigrant architect James Hoban to design and build the White House.
2: White House Historical Association President Stuart McLaurin tells me George Washington first met James Hoban in 1791.
1: And he was in Charleston, South Carolina, where he was introduced to James Hoban and saw some of the things that he had built and knew that Hoban was acquainted with the great stone houses of Dublin. And that's what George Washington wanted. Still not customary in America. We were still largely building with wood and with bricks. But Washington thought a great stone house would be respected in the capitals of Europe, but also not be too much of a palace for Americans.
2: Hoban brought in stone harvested from a quarry in Virginia. McLaurin says Scottish stonemasons carved the intricacies, and hundreds of enslaved laborers helped finish the job. Documents show slaves were used both at the Capitol and the White House.
1: And then Hoban stayed around, and when it was burned by the British in 1814, he and a group of those workers rebuilt the White House just as it was. So here's this young Irish immigrant who's essentially his life's work from 1792 until he died in 1831 was this one building. And the name of his work is known the world over as the White House. But very few people know the name James Hoban.
2: And at a time when Catholics faced a lot of hostility, Hoban helped build the Irish Catholic community in D.C. He relied on fellow Irish immigrants to get the job done. And changes to the White House have been happening ever since. McLaurin says President James Monroe added the South Portico, Andrew Jackson added the North Portico, and Franklin Roosevelt added the East Wing, which is being rebuilt to include a controversial new ballroom.
1: So much of American history has taken place through the prism of this building and the people who have worked here and the people who have lived here.
0: How did it progress over time up to now?
1: Changes have taken place at the White House from the very beginning. Thomas Jefferson added the first rail fence and the colonnades to the east and to the west. Then it was, of course, rebuilt completely after the fire. Some wanted to move it to another location. Madison, who was the president at the time, said, no, we will rebuild it as it was, where it was, and so that was done.
2: McLaurin says the White House stands as a place where the president lives and works, and as a museum, it draws nearly 500,000 visitors a year.
1: But when you say the words, the White House, that means something. It's a symbol of American freedom and democracy.
0: Stuart McLaurin tells me the White House now has over 130 rooms and a deceiving number of floors. There are actually 5 or 6 levels hidden behind me. 1600 Pennsylvania Avenue, Owen Jensen, EWTN News Nightly.
3: 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One church in America's heartland is paying tribute to the Catholic men and women who helped build our nation.
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3: Welcome to our EWTN News Nightly 4th of July special. In America's heartland, one church is celebrating the country's 250th anniversary in a very special way. The National Shrine of Our Lady of Champion is hosting an exhibit honoring 76 holy men and women who helped shape America. Located in Wisconsin, it is the only approved Marian apparition site in the U.S. Father Tony Stevens, the rector of the National Shrine of Our Lady of Champion, joins us now. Great to have you on.
6: Great to be here. Thank you.
3: The Catholic Saints of America exhibit runs until July 9th. How did this come about, and can you tell us more about what you're hoping to achieve?
6: About 10 months ago, some of the staff were talking amongst themselves, wondering how can we celebrate America's 250th birthday. And as the only approved Marian apparition site, we thought, let's do something with regards to, you know, holy Catholics in America, because our the visionary here at the shrine, Adele Bryce, was on her way to becoming servant of God, which she is now. And so looking at other servants of God, and we thought, well, and blesseds, of course, venerable, soon to be blessed Fulton Sheen, he'll be beatified soon, later this fall. We thought, well, we'll put together some boards similar to the Carlo Acutis Eucharistic miracle display. And we thought, oh, you know, 5, 10 boards, 15, 50, and we're up to 76. And there's still more causes. And so we wanted to promote something that would show, you know, holy, ordinary people who lived as Catholic Americans and people that are citizens could associate with, you know, and just living out their own faith, because we're all called to holiness and called to be saints. And many of these people are at the different levels of servant of God, venerable, blessed, and then canonized saints.
3: Now, as you mentioned, so many people are feeling very patriotic, and of course, being able to learn more about Catholics, that's really exciting. You have relics from several. Can you talk about those?
6: We do. We have some older saints, like St. Kateri Tekakwitha, from upstate.
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8: In the name of the Father, and of the Son, and of the Holy Spirit. Amen. The Most Holy Rosary of the Blessed Virgin Mary. I believe in God, the Father Almighty, Creator of heaven and earth, and in Jesus Christ, His only Son, our Lord, who was conceived by the Holy Spirit, born of the Virgin Mary, suffered under Pontius Pilate, was crucified, died, and was buried. He descended into hell. On the third day He rose again from the dead. He ascended into heaven, and is seated at the right hand of God the Father Almighty. From thence He shall come to judge the living and the dead. I believe in the Holy Spirit, the Holy Catholic Church, the communion of saints, the forgiveness of sins, the resurrection of the body, and life everlasting. Amen.
9: Our Father, who art in heaven, hallowed be thy name. Thy kingdom come, thy will be done, on earth as it is in heaven.
10: Give us this day our daily bread, and forgive us our trespasses, as we forgive those who trespass against us. And lead us not into temptation, but deliver us from evil. Amen.
8: For an increase in faith, hope, and charity.
11: Hail Mary, full of grace, the Lord is with thee. Blessed art thou amongst women, and blessed is the fruit of thy womb, Jesus.
12: Holy Mary, Mother of God, pray for us sinners, now and at the hour of our death. Amen.
11: Hail Mary, full of grace, the Lord is with thee. Blessed art thou amongst women, and blessed is the fruit of thy womb, Jesus.
12: Holy Mary, Mother of God, pray for us sinners, now and at the hour of our death. Amen.
13: Hail Mary, full of grace, the Lord is with thee. Blessed art thou among women, and blessed is the fruit of thy womb, Jesus.
12: Holy Mary, Mother of God, pray for us sinners, now and at the hour of our death. Amen.
14: Glory be to the Father, and to the Son, and to the Holy Spirit.
12: As it was in the beginning, is now, and ever shall be, world without end. Amen.
8: The first glorious mystery, the Resurrection. We offer thee, O Lord Jesus, this decade in honor of thy triumphant resurrection. And we ask of thee, through this mystery and through the intercession of thy Blessed Mother, a lively faith. Scripture. And he said to them, Thus it is written, and thus it behooved Christ to suffer, and to rise again from the dead the third day, and that penance and remission of sins should be preached in his name unto all nations. You are witnesses of these things. Meditation. Jesus, having conquered death with life and sin with love, appears to the women and his followers at various times and in various ways to deliver a pro-life message that goes beyond what this finite existence is able to contain. Christ's power is over life and death in this world and in the next. Love is more powerful than death. Life reaches beyond the grave for those who believe. Suffering has saving power. Penance and remission of sins in Christ saves souls. Fatima Reflection. The day of the miracle had arrived. Not since the resurrection was a miracle of this magnitude ever foretold. Undaunted by the fears of those who said it might not take place, Lucia believed and her faith was not disappointed. Our Lady keeps her promises. The sun displayed its power. Pilgrims cried out for mercy. Some confessed their sins. Conversions took place. Let us enter into partnership with Mary and faithfully keep our commitments for true peace. God cannot be outdone in generosity.
15: Our Father, who art in heaven, hallowed be thy name. Thy kingdom come, thy will be done, on earth as it is in heaven.
12: Give us this day our daily bread, and forgive us our trespasses, as we forgive those who trespass against us. And lead us not into temptation, but deliver us from evil. Amen.
13: Hail Mary, full of grace, the Lord is with thee. Blessed art thou among women, and blessed is the fruit of thy womb, Jesus.
12: Holy Mary, Mother of God, pray for us sinners, now and at the hour of our death. Amen.
13: Hail Mary, full of grace, the Lord is with thee. Blessed art thou among women, and blessed is the fruit of thy womb, Jesus.
12: Holy Mary, Mother of God, pray for us sinners, now and at the hour of our death. Amen.
13: Hail Mary, full of grace, the Lord is with thee. Blessed art thou among women, and blessed is the fruit of thy womb, Jesus.
12: Holy Mary, Mother of God, pray for us sinners, now and at the hour of our death. Amen.
13: Hail Mary, full of grace, the Lord is with thee. Blessed art thou among women, and blessed is the fruit of thy womb, Jesus.
12: Holy Mary, Mother of God, pray for us sinners, now and at the hour of our death. Amen.
16: Hail Mary, full of grace, the Lord is with thee. Blessed art thou among women, and blessed is the fruit of thy womb, Jesus.
12: Holy Mary, Mother of God, pray for us sinners, now and at the hour of our death. Amen.
13: Hail Mary, full of grace, the Lord is with thee. Blessed art thou among women, and blessed is the fruit of thy womb, Jesus.
12: Holy Mary, Mother of God, pray for us sinners, now and at the hour of our death. Amen.
13: Hail Mary, full of grace, the Lord is with thee. Blessed art thou among women, and blessed is the fruit of thy womb, Jesus.
12: Holy Mary, Mother of God, pray for us sinners, now and at the hour of our death. Amen.
13: Hail Mary, full of grace, the Lord is with thee. Blessed art thou among women, and blessed is the fruit of thy womb, Jesus.
12: Holy Mary, Mother of God, pray for us sinners, now and at the hour of our death. Amen.
13: Hail Mary, full of grace, the Lord is with thee. Blessed art thou among women, and blessed is the fruit of thy womb, Jesus.
12: Holy Mary, Mother of God, pray for us sinners, now and at the hour of our death. Amen.
16: Hail Mary, full of grace, the Lord is with thee. Blessed art thou among women, and blessed is the fruit of thy womb, Jesus.
12: Holy Mary, Mother of God, pray for us sinners, now and at the hour of our death. Amen.
3: Glory be to the Father, and to the Son, and to the Holy Spirit.
12: As it was in the beginning.

0: lead all souls to heaven, especially those in most need of thy mercy.
1: Grace of the mystery of the resurrection, come down into my soul and make me truly faithful. The second glorious mystery, the Ascension. We offer thee, O Lord Jesus, this decade in honor of thy glorious ascension, and we ask of thee, through this mystery and through the intercession of thy Blessed Mother, a firm hope and a great longing for heaven. Scripture. You shall be witnesses unto me in Jerusalem, and in all Judea, and Samaria, and even to the uttermost part of the earth. And when he had said these things, he was raised up, and a cloud received him out of their sight. Meditation. All that Jesus said and did, his life he gave, his spirit he imparted, was entrusted to his apostles, that they might preach to all nations, giving what they had received. As members of his body, we too have a part in this commission, to live out in our lives what we have received from Christ in body and in spirit. His ascension into heaven is the incense of our presence in Christ before the Father, who presents all our love and needs to him until God's plan is fulfilled in making Jesus and Mary known and loved. Fatima Reflection. Our Lady drew all three children to live in a way of life that brought them to the heights of holiness in a very short period of time. Jacinta and Francisco were taken to heaven soon, but Lucia was to stay here some time longer. Do we recognize in this invitation the same call for us to spread the gospel in our own day? Jesus wishes to make use of you to make me known and loved. He wants to establish in the world devotion to my Immaculate Heart. How will I respond?
2: Our Father, who art in heaven, hallowed be thy name. Thy kingdom come, thy will be done, on earth as it is in heaven.
3: Give us this day our daily bread, and forgive us our trespasses, as we forgive those who trespass against us. And lead us not to temptation, but deliver us from evil. Amen.
4: Hail Mary, full of grace, the Lord is with thee. Blessed art thou amongst women, and blessed is the fruit of thy womb, Jesus.
3: Holy Mary, Mother of God, pray for us sinners, now and at the hour of our death. Amen.
5: Hail Mary, full of grace, the Lord is with thee. Blessed art thou among women, and blessed is the fruit of thy womb, Jesus.
3: Holy Mary, Mother of God, pray for us sinners, now and at the hour of our death. Amen.
6: Hail Mary, full of grace, the Lord is with thee. Blessed art thou among women, and blessed is the fruit of thy womb, Jesus.
3: Holy Mary, Mother of God, pray for us sinners, now and at the hour of our death. Amen.
6: Hail Mary, full of grace, the Lord is with thee. Blessed art thou among women, and blessed is the fruit of thy womb, Jesus.
3: Holy Mary, Mother of God, pray for us sinners, now and at the hour of our death. Amen.
7: Hail Mary, full of grace, the Lord is with thee. Blessed art thou among women, this is the fruit of thy womb, Jesus.
3: Holy Mary, Mother of God, pray for us sinners, now and at the hour of our death. Amen.
4: Hail Mary, full of grace, the Lord is with thee. Blessed art thou amongst women, and blessed is the fruit of thy womb, Jesus.
3: Holy Mary, Mother of God, pray for us sinners, now and at the hour of our death. Amen.
5: Hail Mary, full of grace, the Lord is with thee. Blessed art thou among women, and blessed is the fruit of thy womb, Jesus.
3: Holy Mary, Mother of God, pray for us sinners, now and at the hour of our death. Amen.
6: Hail Mary, full of grace, the Lord is with thee. Blessed art thou among women, and blessed is the fruit of thy womb, Jesus.
3: Holy Mary, Mother of God, pray for us sinners, now and at the hour of our death. Amen.
6: Hail Mary, full of grace, the Lord is with thee. Blessed art thou among women, and blessed is the fruit of thy womb, Jesus.
3: Holy Mary, Mother of God, pray for us sinners, now and at the hour of our death. Amen.
7: Hail Mary, full of grace, the Lord is with thee. Blessed art thou among women, this is the fruit of thy womb, Jesus.
3: Holy Mary, Mother of God, pray for us sinners, now and at the hour of our death. Amen.
5: Glory be to the Father, and to the Son, and to the Holy Spirit.
3: As it was in the beginning, is now, and ever shall be, world without end. Amen. O my Jesus, forgive us our sins, save us from the fires of hell. Lead all souls to heaven, especially those who have most need of thy mercy.
1: Grace of the mystery of the ascension of our Lord, come down into my soul and make me ready for heaven. The third glorious mystery, the descent of the Holy Spirit. We offer thee, O Holy Spirit, this decade in honor of Pentecost, and we ask of thee, through this mystery and through the intercession of Mary, thy most faithful spouse, thy holy wisdom so that we may know, really love, and practice thy truth, and make all others share in it. Scripture. And they were all filled with the Holy Ghost, and they began to speak with diverse tongues. Now when the multitude had heard these things, they had compunction in their heart. But Peter said to them, Do penance and be baptized in the name of Jesus Christ for the remission of your sins, and you shall receive the gift of the Holy Ghost. Meditation. Compunction of the heart, penance, remission of sins. These are the work of the Holy Spirit, who helps us choose to live without sin like Mary. And they that work by me shall not sin. As we come to realize our spiritual birth as members of the Church, let us live a new life for God as children of the hearts of Jesus and Mary. Fatima Reflection. Offer prayers and sacrifices constantly to the Most High. Mary, spouse of the Holy Spirit, can make supple our heart to receive all the inspirations God wishes to send us. When we deny ourselves, we can be moved by inspiration. Jesus can use us to bring light to a world in darkness, which is moved only by its lusts and self-interests. Let sacrificial love be the moving force of your life as the Fatima children allowed themselves to be moved, no longer acting according to their feelings and personal desires.
8: Our Father, who art in heaven, hallowed be thy name. Thy kingdom come, thy will be done, on earth as it is in heaven.
0: Give us this day our daily bread, and forgive us our trespasses, as we forgive those who trespass against us. And lead us not into temptation, but deliver us from evil. Amen.
5: Hail Mary, full of grace, the Lord is with thee. Blessed art thou amongst women, and blessed is the fruit of thy womb, Jesus.
0: Holy Mary, Mother of God, pray for us sinners, now and at the hour of our death. Amen.
5: Hail Mary, full of grace, the Lord is with thee. Blessed art thou amongst women, and blessed is the fruit of thy womb, Jesus.
0: Holy Mary, Mother of God, pray for us sinners, now and at the hour of our death. Amen.
9: Hail Mary, full of grace, the Lord is with thee. Blessed art thou amongst women, and blessed is the fruit of thy womb, Jesus.
0: Holy Mary, Mother of God, pray for us sinners, now and at the hour of our death. Amen.
6: Hail Mary, full of grace, the Lord is with thee. Blessed art thou, woman, and blessed is the fruit of thy womb, Jesus.
0: Holy Mary, Mother of God, pray for us sinners, now and at the hour of our death. Amen.
6: Hail Mary, full of grace, the Lord is with thee. Blessed thou, woman, and blessed is the fruit of thy womb, Jesus.
0: Holy Mary, Mother of God, pray for us sinners, now and at the hour of our death. Amen.
5: Hail Mary, full of grace, the Lord is with thee. Blessed art thou amongst women, and blessed is the fruit of thy womb, Jesus.
0: Holy Mary, Mother of God, pray for us sinners, now and at the hour of our death. Amen.
5: Hail Mary, full of grace, the Lord is with thee. Blessed art thou amongst women, and blessed is the fruit of thy womb, Jesus.
0: Holy Mary, Mother of God, pray for us sinners, now and at the hour of our death. Amen.
9: Hail Mary, full of grace, the Lord is with thee. Blessed art thou amongst women, and blessed is the fruit of thy womb, Jesus.
0: Holy Mary, Mother of God, pray for us sinners, now and at the hour of our death. Amen.
6: Hail Mary, full of grace, the Lord is with thee. Blessed art thou, woman, and blessed is the fruit of thy womb, Jesus.
0: Holy Mary, Mother of God, pray for us sinners, now and at the hour of our death. Amen.
6: Hail Mary, full of grace, the Lord is with thee. Blessed thou, woman, and blessed is the fruit of thy womb, Jesus.
0: Holy Mary, Mother of God, pray for us sinners, now and at the hour of our death. Amen.
5: Glory be to the Father, and to the Son, and to the Holy Spirit.
0: as it was in the beginning, is now, and ever shall be, world without end. Amen. O my Jesus, forgive us our sins, save us from the fires of hell. Lead all souls to heaven, especially those who most need thy mercy.
1: Grace of the mystery of Pentecost, come down into my soul, and make me truly wise in the eyes of the Almighty God. The fourth glorious mystery, Our Lady's Assumption. We offer Thee, O Lord Jesus, this decade in honor of the Immaculate Conception and the Assumption of Thy Holy and Blessed Mother, body and soul, into heaven. And we ask of Thee, through these two mysteries and through her intercession, the gift of true devotion to her to help us live and die in holiness. Scripture. I am the mother of fair love and of fear, and of knowledge and of holy hope. In me is all grace of the way and of the truth. In me is all hope of life and of virtue. Come over to me, all ye that desire me, and be filled with my fruits. He that hearkeneth to me shall not be confounded. They that explain me shall have life everlasting. Meditation. Then the Creator of all things commanded and said to me, And he that made me rested in my tabernacle. Ecclesiastes 24, verse 12. All that can be said of Mary can be expressed in saying that she is all that any of us want to be, in loving Jesus with the fullness of that love which he deserves. She is the perfection of all the love he desires from us. We can offer our hearts to him, united to hers, offering a total love which makes up for our deficiencies. Our Lady's Assumption into heaven is the incense of our presence in Mary's Immaculate Heart before Christ, who presents all of our love and needs to him to help us be disposed to fulfill God's plan. Fatima Reflection. Our Lady made known her desire to have the rosary recited every day. At the last apparition, she held out the brown scapular because she wants us to wear it. Our Lady was not communicating a mere symbolic presence. She has given us a means to enter into a mystical union with her, a union which is caught up in the mystery of Mary's bodily assumption. What does this suggest to you in your offering of prayers at Holy Communion?
10: Our Father, who art in heaven, hallowed be thy name. Thy kingdom come, thy will be done, on earth as it is in heaven.
3: Give us this day our daily bread, and forgive us our trespasses, as we forgive those who trespass against us. And lead us not into temptation, but deliver us from evil. Amen.
5: Hail Mary, full of grace, the Lord is with thee. Blessed art thou amongst women, and blessed is the fruit of thy womb, Jesus.
3: Holy Mary, Mother of God, pray for us sinners, now and at the hour of our death. Amen.
11: Hail Mary, full of grace, the Lord is with thee. Blessed art thou among women, and blessed is the fruit of thy womb, Jesus.
3: Holy Mary, Mother of God, pray for us sinners, now and at the hour of our death. Amen.
7: Hail Mary, full of grace, the Lord is with thee. Blessed art thou amongst women, and blessed is the fruit of thy womb, Jesus.
3: Holy Mary, Mother of God, pray for us sinners, now and at the hour of our death. Amen.
6: Hail Mary, full of grace, the Lord is with thee. Blessed art thou amongst women, and blessed is the fruit of thy womb, Jesus.
3: Holy Mary, Mother of God, pray for us sinners, now and at the hour of our death. Amen.
5: Hail Mary, full of grace, the Lord is with thee. Blessed art thou amongst women, and blessed is the fruit of thy womb, Jesus.
3: Holy Mary, Mother of God, pray for us sinners, now and at the hour of our death. Amen.
11: Hail Mary, full of grace, the Lord is with thee. Blessed art thou among women, and blessed is the fruit of thy womb, Jesus.
3: Holy Mary, Mother of God, pray for us sinners, now and at the hour of our death. Amen.
7: Hail Mary, full of grace, the Lord is with thee. Blessed art thou amongst women, and blessed is the fruit of thy womb, Jesus.
3: Holy Mary, Mother of God, pray for us sinners, now and at the hour of our death. Amen.
6: Hail Mary, full of grace, the Lord is with thee. Blessed art thou amongst women, and blessed is the fruit of thy womb, Jesus.
3: Holy Mary, Mother of God, pray for us sinners, now and at the hour of our death. Amen.
5: Hail Mary, full of grace, the Lord is with thee. Blessed art thou amongst women, and blessed is the fruit of thy womb, Jesus.
3: Holy Mary, Mother of God, pray for us sinners, now and at the hour of our death. Amen.
11: Hail Mary, full of grace, the Lord is with thee. Blessed art thou among women, and blessed is the fruit of thy womb, Jesus.
3: Holy Mary, Mother of God, pray for us sinners, now and at the hour of our death. Amen.
12: Glory be to the Father, and to the Son, and to the Holy Spirit.
3: As it was in the beginning, is now, and ever shall be, world without end. Amen. O my Jesus, forgive us our sins, save us from the fires of hell. Lead all souls to heaven, especially those who are most in need of thy mercy.
1: Grace of the mysteries of the Immaculate Conception and the Assumption of Mary, come down into my soul, and make me truly devoted to her. The fifth glorious mystery, the coronation of Our Lady as Queen of Heaven and Earth. We offer thee, O Lord Jesus, this decade in honor of the glorious crowning of thy Blessed Mother in heaven, and we ask of thee, through this mystery and through her intercession, the grace of perseverance and increase of virtue until the very moment of death, and after that, the eternal crown that is prepared for us. We ask the same grace for all the just and for all our benefactors. Scripture. On your right stands the Queen in gold of Ophir. So will the King desire your beauty. He is your Lord. Pay homage to him. The daughter of the King is clothed with splendor, her robes embroidered with pearls set in gold. She is led to the King with her maiden companions. May the peoples praise you from age to age. Meditation. As the world, lost through Adam, was restored through Christ, so also man sinned by the influence of a woman, and by a woman the old influence was replaced. Ave reverses Eva, and live reverses evil. By means of Mary, Christ crushes the head of Satan. And in the original translation of Genesis 3:15, we see Mary's role in playing her part in God's plan of salvation. As members of his body, Jesus gathers us together in himself, with Mary as a type and model. In her, let us allow Christ to use us too in fulfilling our part in accomplishing his ultimate victory. Fatima Reflection. Continue to pray the Rosary every day in honor of Our Lady of the Rosary, in order to obtain peace for the world and the end of the war, because only she can help you. Our Lady's role as Mother and Queen is intrinsic in our relationship with God if we are to live according to God's pleasure. Not according to our ways does God see things, but according to his own. Therefore, let us fulfill the desire of our Lord's most sacred heart, to console him by relieving the wounds directed against our Mother and Queen by means of the reparation of the five first Saturdays for the conversion of sinners and for peace.
2: Our Father, who art in heaven, hallowed be thy name. Thy kingdom come, thy will be done, on earth as it is in heaven.
3: Give us this day our daily bread, and forgive us our trespasses, as we forgive those who trespass against us. And lead us not into temptation, but deliver us from evil. Amen.
5: Hail Mary, full of grace, the Lord is with thee. Blessed art thou among women, and blessed is the fruit of thy womb, Jesus.
3: Holy Mary, Mother of God, pray for us sinners, now and at the hour of our death. Amen.
13: Hail Mary, full of grace, the Lord is with thee. Blessed art thou amongst women, and blessed is the fruit of thy womb, Jesus.
3: Holy Mary, Mother of God, pray for us sinners, now and at the hour of our death. Amen.
7: Hail Mary, full of grace, Lord is with thee. Blessed art thou among women, Jesus.
3: Holy Mary, Mother of God, pray for us sinners, now and at the hour of our death. Amen.
5: Hail Mary, full of grace, the Lord is with thee. Blessed art thou among women, and blessed is the fruit of thy womb, Jesus.
3: Holy Mary, Mother of God, pray for us sinners, now and at the hour of our death. Amen.
13: Hail Mary, full of grace, the Lord is with thee. Blessed art thou amongst women, and blessed is the fruit of thy womb, Jesus.
3: Holy Mary, Mother of God, pray for us sinners, now and at the hour of our death. Amen.
7: Hail Mary, full of grace, Lord is with thee. Blessed art thou among women, Jesus.
3: Holy Mary, Mother of God, pray for us sinners, now and at the hour of our death. Amen.
5: Hail Mary, full of grace, the Lord is with thee. Blessed art thou among women, and blessed is the fruit of thy womb, Jesus.
3: Holy Mary, Mother of God, pray for us sinners, now and at the hour of our death. Amen.
13: Hail Mary, full of grace, the Lord is with thee. Blessed art thou amongst women, and blessed is the fruit of thy womb, Jesus.
3: Holy Mary, Mother of God, pray for us sinners now and at the hour of our death. Amen.
7: Hail Mary, full of grace, Lord is with thee. Blessed art thou among women, Jesus.
3: Holy Mary, Mother of God, pray for us sinners now and at the hour of our death. Amen.
5: Hail Mary, full of grace, the Lord is with thee. Blessed art thou among women, and blessed is the fruit of thy womb, Jesus.
3: Holy Mary, Mother of God, pray for us sinners now and at the hour of our death. Amen. Glory be to the Father, and to the Son, and to the Holy Spirit, as it was in the beginning, is now, and ever shall be, world without end. Amen. O my Jesus, forgive us our sins, save us from the fires of hell. Lead all souls to heaven, especially those in most need of thy mercy.
1: Grace of the mystery of the coronation of the Blessed Mother in heaven, convert sinners, help the dying, deliver the holy souls from purgatory, and give us all thy grace so that we may live and die well. And please give us the light of thy glory later on, so that we may see thee face to face and love thee for all eternity. Amen. So be it. Hail, Holy Queen, Mother of Mercy, our life, our sweetness, and our hope. To thee do we cry, poor banished children of Eve. To thee do we send up our sighs, mourning and weeping in this valley of tears. Turn then, most gracious Advocate, thine eyes of mercy toward us, and after this our exile, show unto us the blessed fruit of thy womb, Jesus. O clement, O loving, O sweet Virgin Mary, pray for us, O Holy Mother of God, that we may be made worthy of the promises of Christ. Let us pray. O God, whose only begotten Son, by his life, death, and resurrection, has purchased for us the rewards of eternal life, grant, we beseech thee, that while meditating on these mysteries of the Most Holy Rosary of the Blessed Virgin Mary, we may imitate what they contain and obtain what they promise, through the same Christ our Lord. Amen. In the name of the Father, and of the Son, and of the Holy Spirit. Amen.
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15: 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We'll read from the books of 2 Kings, 2 Chronicles, and Psalms. Father Mike reminds us that each day we're getting to know God's word more and more fully. And from our readings, we learn we can trust in the Lord even in the face of great opposition in our lives.
16: Hi, my name is Father Mike Schmitz, and you're listening to The Bible in a Year, where we encounter God's voice and live life through the lens of Scripture. Using the Great Adventure Bible timeline, we'll read all the way from Genesis to Revelation, discovering how the story of salvation unfolds and how we fit into that story today. The Great Adventure Bible timeline was developed by Jeff Cavins and is provided by Ascension, who produced and funded this program. It is day 184. This is our first day in the next time period. Exile. Yeah, horrible. But we are reading 2 Kings chapter 18 today, 2 Chronicles 29, and praying Psalm 141. If you've been a little bit overwhelmed by the length of the last couple days, you know, we had lots and lots of chapters. Today is only three chapters, which is great. And also, we're back in sync with 2 Kings and 2 Chronicles. We're back in the same time period. Remember that 2 Kings is kind of written as the thing happened, or, you know, at least right after the events happened. 2 Chronicles is likely the last final book written in the Old Testament, chronologically at least. And so this is looking back and retelling the story, or telling the story again, retelling the story. So we're reading 2 Kings chapter 18, 2 Chronicles chapter 29, and we are praying Psalm 141. The second book of Kings, chapter 18. Hezekiah reigns over Judah. In the third year of Hoshea, son of Elah, king of Israel, Hezekiah, the son of Ahaz, king of Judah, began to reign. He was 25 years old when he began to reign, and he reigned 29 years in Jerusalem. His mother's name was Abi, the daughter of Zechariah. And he did what was right in the eyes of the Lord, according to all that David his father had done. He removed the high places, and broke the pillars, and cut down the Asherah. And he broke in pieces the bronze serpent that Moses had made, for until those days the sons of Israel had burned incense to it. It was called Nehushtan. He trusted in the Lord, the God of Israel, so that there was none like him among all the kings of Judah after him, nor among those who were before him. For he held fast to the Lord. He did not depart from following him, but kept the commandments which the Lord commanded Moses. And the Lord was with him. Wherever he went forth, he prospered. He rebelled against the king of Assyria and would not serve him. He struck the Philistines as far as Gaza and its territory from watchtower to fortified city. In the fourth year of King Hezekiah, which was the seventh year of Hoshea, son of Elah, king of Israel, Shalmaneser, king of Assyria, came up against Samaria and besieged it. And at the end of 3 years he took it. In the sixth year of Hezekiah, which was the ninth year of Hoshea, king of Israel, Samaria was taken. The king of Assyria carried the Israelites away to Assyria and put them in Halah and on the Habor, the river Gozan, and in the cities of the Medes, because they did not obey the voice of the Lord their God, but transgressed his covenant, even all that Moses, the servant of the Lord, commanded. They neither listened nor obeyed. Sennacherib invades Judah. In the 14th year of King Hezekiah, Sennacherib, king of Assyria, came up against all the fortified cities of Judah and took them. And Hezekiah, king of Judah, sent to the king of Assyria at Lachish, saying, I have done wrong. Withdraw from me. Whatever you impose on me, I will bear. And the king of Assyria required of Hezekiah, king of Judah, 300 talents of silver and 30 talents of gold. And Hezekiah gave him all the silver that was found in the house of the Lord and in the treasuries of the king's house. At that time Hezekiah stripped the gold from the doors of the temple of the Lord and from the doorposts which Hezekiah, king of Judah, had overlaid, and gave it to the king of Assyria. And the king of Assyria sent the Tartan, the Rabsaris, and the Rabshakeh with a great army from Lachish to King Hezekiah at Jerusalem. And they went up and came to Jerusalem. When they arrived, they came and stood by the conduit of the upper pool, which is on the highway to the fuller's field. And when they called for the king, there came out to them Eliakim, the son of Hilkiah, who was over the household, and Shebna, the secretary, and Joah, the son of Asaph, the recorder. And the Rabshakeh said to them, Say to Hezekiah, Thus says the great king, the king of Assyria, On what do you rest this confidence of yours? Do you think that mere words are strategy and power for war? On whom do you now rely that you have rebelled against me? Behold, you are relying now on Egypt, that broken reed of a staff, which will pierce the hand of any man who leans on it. Such is Pharaoh, king of Egypt, to all who rely on him. But if you say to me, We rely on the Lord our God, Is it not he whose high places and altars Hezekiah has removed, saying to Judah and to Jerusalem, You shall worship before this altar in Jerusalem? Come now, make a wager with my master, the king of Assyria. I will give you 2,000 horses if you are able on your part to set riders upon them. How then can you repulse a single captain among the least of my master's servants when you rely on Egypt for chariots and for horsemen? Moreover, is it without the Lord that I have come up against this place to destroy it? The Lord said to me, Go up against this land and destroy it. Then Eliakim, the son of Hilkiah, and Shebna and Joah said to the Rabshakeh, Please, speak to your servants in the Aramaic language, for we understand it. Do not speak to us in the language of Judah within the hearing of the people who are on the wall. But the Rabshakeh said to them, Has my master sent me to speak these words to your master and to you? And not to the men sitting on the wall, who are doomed with you to eat their own dung and to drink their own urine? Then the Rabshakeh stood and called out in a loud voice in the language of Judah, Hear the word of the great king, the king of Assyria. Thus says the king, Do not let Hezekiah deceive you, for he will not be able to deliver you out of my hand. Do not let Hezekiah make you rely on the Lord by saying, The Lord will surely deliver us, and this city will not be given into the hand of the king of Assyria. Do not listen to Hezekiah, for thus says the king of Assyria, Make your peace with me and come out to me. Then every one of you will eat of his own vine and every one of his own fig tree, and every one of you will drink the water of his own cistern, until I come and take you away to a land like your own land, a land of grain and wine, a land of bread and vineyards, a land of olive trees and honey, that you may live and not die. And do not listen to Hezekiah when he misleads you by saying, The Lord will deliver us. Has any of the gods of the nations ever delivered his land out of the hand of the king of Assyria? Where are the gods of Hamath and Arpad? Where are the gods of Sepharvaim, Hena, and Ivah? Have they delivered Samaria out of my hand? Who among all the gods of the countries have delivered their countries out of my hand, that the Lord should deliver Jerusalem out of my hand? But the people were silent, and answered him not a word, for the king's command was, do not answer him. Then Eliakim, the son of Hilkiah, who was over the household, and Shebna, the secretary, and Joah, the son of Asaph, the recorder, came to Hezekiah with their clothes torn, and told him the words of the Rabshakeh. The second book of Chronicles, chapter 29. Hezekiah's reign over Judah. Hezekiah began to reign when he was 25 years old, and he reigned 29 years in Jerusalem. His mother's name was Abijah, the daughter of Zechariah. And he did what was right in the eyes of the Lord, according to all that David his father had done. The temple is cleansed. In the first year of his reign, in the first month, he opened the doors of the house of the Lord and repaired them. He brought in the priests and the Levites and assembled them in the square on the east and said to them, hear me, Levites. Now sanctify yourselves and sanctify the house of the Lord, the God of your fathers, and carry out the filth from the holy place. For our fathers have been unfaithful and have done what was evil in the sight of the Lord our God. They have forsaken him and have turned away their faces from the habitation of the Lord and turned their backs. They also shut the doors of the vestibule and put out the lamps and have not burned incense or offered burnt offerings in the holy place to the God of Israel. Therefore, the wrath of the Lord came on Judah and Jerusalem, and he has made them an object of horror, of astonishment, and of hissing, as you see with your own eyes. For behold, our fathers have fallen by the sword, and our sons and our daughters and our wives are in captivity for this. Now it is in my heart to make a covenant with the Lord, the God of Israel, that his fierce anger may turn away from us. My sons, do not now be negligent, for the Lord has chosen you to stand in his presence, to minister to him, and to be his ministers and burn incense to him. Then the Levites arose, Mahath, the son of Amasai, and Joel, the son of Azariah, of the sons of the Kohathites, and of the sons of Merari, Kish, the son of Abdi, and Azariah, the son of Jelalel, and of the Gershonites, Joah, the son of Zimah, and Eden, the son of Joah, and of the sons of Elisaphan, Shimri and Jeuel, and of the sons of Asaph, Zechariah and Mattaniah, and of the sons of Heman, Jehuel and Shimei, and of the sons of Jeduthun, Shemaiah and Uziel. They gathered their brethren and sanctified themselves and went in as the king had commanded by the words of the Lord to cleanse the house of the Lord. The priests went into the inner part of the house of the Lord to cleanse it, and they brought out all the uncleanness that they found in the temple of the Lord into the court of the house of the Lord. And the Levites took it and carried it out to the brook Kidron. They began to sanctify on the first day of the first month, and on the eighth day of the month they came to the vestibule of the Lord. Then for 8 days they sanctified the house of the Lord, and on the 16th day of the first month they finished. Then they went in to Hezekiah the king and said, we have cleansed all the house of the Lord, the altar of burnt offering and all its utensils, and the table for the showbread and all its utensils. All the utensils which King Ahaz discarded in his reign when he was faithless, we have made ready and sanctified. And behold, they are before the altar of the Lord. Hezekiah restores temple worship. Then Hezekiah the king rose early and gathered the officials of the city and went up to the house of the Lord. And they brought 7 bulls, 7 rams, 7 lambs, and 7 he-goats for a sin offering for the kingdom and for the sanctuary and for Judah. And he commanded the priests, the sons of Aaron, to offer them on the altar of the Lord. So they killed the bulls. And the priests received the blood and threw it against the altar, and they killed the rams, and their blood was thrown against the altar. And they killed the lambs, and their blood was thrown against the altar. Then the he-goats for the sin offering were brought in to the king and the assembly, and they laid their hands upon them, and the priests killed them and made a sin offering with their blood on the altar to make atonement for all Israel. For the king commanded that the burnt offering and the sin offering should be made for all Israel. And he stationed the Levites in the house of the Lord with cymbals, harps, and lyres, according to the commandment of David and of Gad the king's seer and of Nathan the prophet. For the commandment was from the Lord through his prophets. The Levites stood with the instruments of David, and the priests with the trumpets. Then Hezekiah commanded that the burnt offering be offered on the altar. And when the burnt offering began, the song of the Lord began also, and the trumpets accompanied by the instruments of David, king of Israel. The whole assembly worshipped, and the singers sang, and the trumpeters sounded. All this continued until the burnt offering was finished. When the offering was finished, the king and all who were present with him bowed themselves and worshipped. And Hezekiah, the king of the princes, commanded the Levites to sing praises to the Lord with the words of David and of Asaph the seer. And they sang praises with gladness, and they bowed down and worshipped. Then Hezekiah said, "You have now consecrated yourselves to the Lord. Come near, bring sacrifices and thank offerings to the house of the Lord." And the assembly brought sacrifices and thank offerings, and all who were of a willing heart brought burnt offerings. The number of the burnt offerings which the assembly brought was 70 bulls, 100 rams, and 200 lambs. All these were for a burnt offering to the Lord. And the consecrated offerings were 600 bulls and 3,000 sheep. But the priests were too few and could not flay all the burnt offerings. So until other priests had sanctified themselves, their brethren, the Levites, helped them until the work was finished. For the Levites were more upright in heart than the priests in sanctifying themselves. Besides the great number of burnt offerings, there was the fat of the peace offerings, and there were the libations for the burnt offerings. Thus, the service of the house of the Lord was restored. And Hezekiah and all the people rejoiced because of what God had done for the people, for the thing came about suddenly. Psalm 141, Prayer for Preservation from Evil, a Psalm of David. I call upon you, O Lord, make haste to me. Give ear to my voice when I call to you. Let my prayer be counted as incense before you, and the lifting up of my hands as an evening sacrifice. Set a guard over my mouth, O Lord. Keep watch over the door of my lips. Incline not my heart to any evil, to busy myself with wicked deeds in company with men who work iniquity. Let me not eat of their dainties. Let a good man strike or rebuke me in kindness, but let the oil of the wicked never anoint my head. For my prayer is continually against their wicked deeds. When they are given over to those who shall condemn them, then they shall learn that the word of the Lord is true. As a rock which one cleaves and shatters on the land, so shall their bones be strewn at the mouth of Sheol. But my eyes are toward you, O Lord God. In you I seek refuge. Leave me not defenseless. Keep me from the trap which they have laid for me, and from the snare of evildoers. Let the wicked together fall into their own nets, while I escape. Father in heaven, thank you so much. Thank you for your word and your kindness. Thank you so much for the fact that you receive our prayers, and that for whatever reason, God, our prayers matter to you. Our hearts matter to you. Our lives matter to you. The hairs on our head, apparently, for whatever reason, God, it doesn't make any sense, but we matter to you. We just thank you. Thank you for hearing our prayers. Thank you for the fact that we listen to your word, that that matters to you, that that honors you, that that gives you glory, and that you receive that. Receive this time that we've spent together, this time that we've spent listening to your word as our gift to you. When we know truly what it is your gift to us. You are so good, God. We thank you and praise your name. We ask you to keep us. Help us to remain faithful. And if we haven't been faithful, make us so. In Jesus' name, we pray. In the name of the Father, and the Son, and the Holy Spirit. Amen. Wow, gosh, I love Psalm 141. It's so good. Especially, it's a great prayer to begin the day with, where we just pray, "Set a guard over my mouth, O Lord. Keep watch over the door of my lips." That is a great prayer to pray when you know you're going into a conversation where the tensions can get high and maybe some words that shouldn't be said are potentially going to be said. Just set a watch over my lips, Lord. You know, set a guard over my mouth. It can be a great, great prayer to pray. Great prayer to begin the day and begin any kind of time where you know you're going to have to speak. Oofta. Okay, so, gosh, it's so good to be back, kind of synced up here with 2 Kings and 2 Chronicles. We get the story of Hezekiah. A couple things about Hezekiah. We know that his dad was Ahaz, and we also know that Ahaz was one of the worst kings that Judah ever had. And Hezekiah was one of the best kings that Judah ever had, which is, man, there's so much in that we can dive deeply into. His dad was Ahaz, and we also know that Ahaz was one of the worst kings that Judah ever had, and Hezekiah was one of the best kings that Judah ever had, which is,

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1: The year 750 AD. During the consecration at the Holy Sacrifice of the Mass, a priest in Lanciano, Italy, who doubts the real presence of Jesus Christ in the Holy Eucharist, is stunned when the host transforms into human flesh and the wine transforms into human blood. The blood then coagulates into five drops, which are said to represent the five wounds of Christ. In 1971, the miracle of Lanciano was confirmed by modern science. The conserved flesh is found to be cardiac muscle tissue, and the blood is human type AB positive, the same blood found in other Eucharistic miracles even today.
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8: A blessed 4th of July to you from all of us here at EWTN. Especially those of us doing the Call to Communion program. We're doing a mailbag edition of this show today, so not going to be taking your phone calls because we're doing the 4th of July thing. That's just what we're doing. So here's an email from Karen in Clarksburg, West Virginia. She says she's a devoted daily listener, and she says, Dr. Anders, please explain as simply as you can the difference between graces and blessings. I tend to use these phrases interchangeably at times. With gratitude, Karen in West Virginia.
9: Yeah, thanks. So there is, of course, a kind of theological inexactitude in Catholic verbiage, right? And I think that sometimes people use graces in a very loose and non-technical way that could mean nothing different from blessings. I mean, what is it we mean when we ask for a blessing? Well, we want God to show favor to us.
8: Sure, right? Sure.
9: And I think a lot of times people use graces in the same sense, right? But if you want to get quite technical, you could draw a distinction between graces and blessings. A grace would be a kind of blessing, but not every blessing would be a grace. So to give you, you know, make that explicit, you could ask God to bless your fields, for example, if you're a farmer, and God might send, you know, rain on your crops and ladybugs to eat the aphids. Well, is it ladybugs that eat the aphids? Is that how it goes?
8: I'm not sure.
9: Well, they eat some pesky bug.
8: Yeah,
9: right?
8: They do. You know? Yeah, they do.
9: And in fact, you know that's where they get the name ladybug from. You know, the French word is coccinelle, and the scientific word is something like coccinelle, but it's, I can't remember what it is. And there was a plague of whatever the thing is that ladybugs eat, right, on some British crop, some English crop, and the Catholic population prayed for Our Lady's intercession, and all these little red bugs showed up and ate the pesky bugs, and they said, well, Our Lady's bugs have rescued us. And so in the vernacular, ladybugs became known as Our Lady's bugs because Mary had sent them to preserve the crops, right?
8: So cool.
9: Well, that's a blessing, but it wouldn't necessarily do anything towards the transformation of your interior life to unite you to God. It'd be perfectly possible to have, you know, to have abundant crops and yet and yet be at enmity with God in your heart. Hey, sure. Thanks, God, for doing me a solid. You know, I'm on my own now. Thank you very much. You know, you could. That's a conceivable position.
10: Yeah.
9: Whereas grace, when we talk about grace theologically, we're really talking about the supernatural motions of the soul that move us to unite ourselves with God. And not every blessing would be a grace, but every grace would be a blessing. Mm,
10: okay. Well, very good. And thanks so much for your note there from West Virginia.
9: So our producer says, yes, it is aphids that they eat.
10: Aphids.
9: But they also consume other small insects like mites, scale insects, and mealybugs.
10: Well, God bless the ladybug. That is fantastic. I appreciate that email there. We're doing a special mailbag program today on EWTN's Call to Communion. Here's that anonymous email that I mentioned. This is kind of a tough one, David. Dr. Anders, I try to live every day for Christ. I show love to anyone and everyone. I know I'm not perfect, but I try to be. My brother has stage 4 lung and bone cancer. How can I make my prayers more efficacious to help him? He's only 54. He's in a great deal of pain. I have prayed for his complete healing, and the cancer has spread. Jesus healed many people. Peter healed people just by walking past them. How do we get that kind of healing in this modern age? Are my prayers just not working because of a lack of faith or because of sin? How can I get a miracle from Jesus? And again, that's from Anonymous.
9: Oh, wow. Thank you so much for your letter. And I'm so, so, so sorry for what your brother is suffering and for what you're suffering, right, on his behalf. And I'm deeply sympathetic. And I absolutely understand the impulse to really just want to just tear down the gates of heaven with your prayers and just implore God to come save someone that is so dear to you and so precious to you. And I really understand that. But my heart goes out to you for another reason, and that is that there seems to be here a kind of note of self-blame, as if you were asking, what am I doing wrong? What's lacking in me that God hasn't answered my prayer the way I want it answered? You know, what am I in sin? Do I not have enough of faith? And that breaks my heart, right? Because sometimes God doesn't give us what we ask for in prayer because he's got another plan. You know, my former pastor at my Catholic church in town used to say God has 3 answers to prayer. Yes, not yet, and I've got a better plan.
10: Hmm.
9: And which means it's really hard to know, right? You know, why in the providence of God some prayers are answered and some aren't. Jesus tells us, you know, when tragedy strikes, that we should not necessarily default to the judgment that the one whom it strikes is necessarily a worse person. You remember he said when the Tower of Siloam fell on these, should we conclude that they were worse sinners than everybody else? He says, absolutely not. No, we're not going to conclude that.
10: Yeah.
9: The story of the book of Job is that horrific suffering falls upon a man for no intelligible reason. And Job is never given a reason, even when he meets God at the end of the book. And he's like, why, oh God, why? God doesn't explain himself. He just says, well, I'm God, so hush. But no explanation. The whole point of the book is that sometimes evil is just purely unintelligible, and Job is introduced to us as a righteous man in whom there was no fault. So sometimes evil is just unintelligible, physical evil, moral evil. And I think what we have to do in these instances, if we're Christians, is remember a couple things. One is that Christ entered into the experience of suffering. He let evil happen to him to join in solidarity with the suffering human race. He had physical evil, he had moral evil inflicted upon him. He fully identified with us in our suffering so that we can identify with him. And secondly, he rose from the dead to be victorious over evil with the promise that the power of his resurrection would physical evil, he had moral evil inflicted upon him. He fully identified with us in our suffering so that we can identify with him. And secondly, he rose from the dead to be victorious.

0: And it's painful, intensely painful, to think, well, Christ has promised the solution to this problem, but maybe not now. And I have to postpone my hope for the next life. And that can sometimes be the case. Doesn't mean you've done anything wrong. Doesn't mean you're lacking in faith. Doesn't mean you're lacking in holiness. Sometimes God has his own inscrutable purposes.
1: Anonymous, thank you so much for your letter. And please know that we are praying for you and for your brother as well. Call to communion here on EWTN. Heard from Pete in St. Pete. That would be St. Petersburg, Florida. He wanted to talk a little bit about some experience that he has had with the Mormon faith. He says, "Hi, Dr. Anders. Living in Utah, being a Catholic, made me learn more about my faith and then Mormon teachings. Being recruited, it was an interesting time in my life. I did discover the basics as I had a Catholic convert friend, a real born-againer, talk to a friend who was a devout Mormon. After an hour of their discussion, it was Brother Bob and Brother Ron, and the former, Brother Bob, advised there wasn't much difference in basic beliefs. I then asked Ron if God had a mother and a father and brothers and sisters. He said yes. It all went downhill from there. The basics that I got was what God was, I am. What God is, I can become by following the teachings of Joseph Smith and the prophets of the church. Also, if successful, I will have a heaven of my own and progeny, therefore polygamy. And then marriage for time, eternity, or time and eternity. The wife gets to my heaven only if I call her. I know her name in the afterlife. She doesn't know mine. I am a God after all. What power during married life?" This is a really tempting belief system. Would love your thoughts. Thanks, Pete in St. Pete.
0: Yeah, thanks. I really appreciate the question. I have to confess, I've never found it a tempting belief system, right? Because it strikes me as implausible to the extreme.
1: Yeah.
0: Certainly not historic Christianity, Protestant, Catholic, or Orthodox. And in fact, founded upon a number of historical myths that I believe that archaeology and genetics have definitively disproved, like especially the Mormon theory that Native Americans were descended from ancient Israelites. And I think it's pretty unassailably true that that is not the case, right? So it's just, and I could say a lot of things about Joseph Smith and his character and motivations that I won't. But you know, you might go do some studying about the man, and I think you'll see what I mean. So I've never found it particularly plausible. It's not to say that Mormons don't have a lot to commend them, and there are some people of extraordinary talent and savoir faire, and I mean, man, they can sure run hotels, I'll tell you that. You know, there's an aspect of that. There's a lot of business savvy and marketing savvy in the world of the Latter-day Saints, and the insistence of your Mormon interlocutor that, you know, well, there's not much difference. Well, it's obviously false. I mean, that's obviously false. The differences are profound between Mormonism and Catholicism or any other form of historic Christianity. They're profound differences, so profound, in fact, that of all the offshoots of the Christian faith that have come into existence over the centuries, there are very few about which the Catholic Church says we will not accept their baptism. But this is one.
1: Yeah.
0: The Catholic Church does not accept Mormon baptism because the cleavage is so great between Mormonism and Catholicism. So why then? And this guy knows that, right? Because if you listen to the inside talk on Mormonism about Catholics, they don't think very well of Catholics. Let me tell you that right now. So why lead with, well, you know, there's not much difference? And it is, I believe, a very deliberate public relations strategy that the Mormon Church has adopted, and I think is a big part of the ethos of Mormonism, which is to put a certain face before the world, to appear in a certain light.
1: Perhaps to continue the conversation.
0: And to continue the conversation, yeah. Right? But to, you know, to lead with your best foot forward and say, you know, look at Mormons all put together and they have these happy families and well-edged lawns and successful businesses and, hey, we're just like you and we're part of the American project. And, you know, I mean, that whole image of success and normalcy, they have a big interest in selling, right? And, you know, hey, with us Catholics, we're like, you know, James Joyce put it best, here comes

0: everybody, man. You know, I mean, I if you listen to this show, I like to talk about the saints and their virtues, but I don't shy away from the ugly warts and problems in Catholic history, you know. But I think it's kind of I think it's disingenuous, right, to lead with the statement that there's not much difference. I think the difference is profound, and I don't know about you, but I mean, I really respect my wife, and I respect the women in my life, and I deeply appreciate the fact that the Catholic faith sees them as children of God in their own right, who have a relationship, intrinsically the possibility of a relationship to God, without being conjoined to a man. And in fact, the Church venerates consecrated virgins in the canon of the Mass in the point of Christian worship where we hallow the greatest of the saints. Women come first, right? And women who specifically eschewed marriage, who were venerated because they said no to the bonds of marriage so that they could pledge themselves to Christ. And it was typical of the ancient world that women were property, who had no right to dispose of themselves or their bodies or their lives as they wished. You know, they were just baby-making machines for men to have their will done upon them, right? But the Catholic faith said no. The Catholic faith said men should be held to the same standards of sexual purity as women, the same standards of fidelity, which include monogamy, right? And that women cannot be forced to marry against their will. And then, in fact, women who chose consecrated virginity in marriage to Christ were to be deeply valued and appreciated. So, in a sense, Catholics were sort of the first feminists.
1: Yeah.
0: And so I personally don't find it attractive. I mean, I'm a father who has daughters and granddaughters and a wife and women that I love and care about. And I want to see them flourish in their own right with their own unique, venerable relationship to God that recognizes the unique genius of women, and I find the notion of polygamy and, you know, multiple women conjoined to one man who dominates and has his will over them to be rather repulsive.
1: Pete, thanks so much for your email. If you're just joining us, it's a special 4th of July mailbag here on EWTN, the Global Catholic Network. In the 10 years we've done this program, David, I have never seen anything like this. This is from Kenneth. Can a priest who is permanently mute still administer the sacraments?
0: Huh. I'm trying to think, is there any sacrament that doesn't have words? I don't think so. I think, yeah, I mean, the form of the sacraments includes you know, verbal articulation. I don't know how you would do it. Now, one could raise a theological question. So I think from the liturgical point of view, in terms of church law, I don't see there's any way this could go forward,
1: no
0: right?
1: Way.
0: Right. You know, you could ask the question like this: What if a priest had been rendered mute? He hadn't lost his faculties, and he prayed in his heart, say, for the absolution of someone's sins. Like, would God answer that with the grace of absolution, right? Mm-hmm. Well, there's no reason, there's nothing in sacred history to suggest that we should confidently answer that question yes, right? Although, you know, in an extreme case, you know, can God work extra sacramentally and in ways that are beyond our ability to understand? Yes. You know, could God somehow use the intentions of a mute priest and his prayers to bring about some change in the soul that we are unaware of? Yeah, but it's not what the Church means by a valid sacrament.
1: Fascinating, though. Kenneth, thanks so much for your question. In a moment, we're going to get to one from Kay, Walter, also Paul, Carol, Melissa. Try to get to as many of these great emails as we can on this 4th of July edition of Call to Communion.
2: Mother Angelica answering the call.
3: We have another call. Hello?
4: Hello, Mother Angelica. My name is Dennis, and I'm calling from New Jersey.
3: Uh-huh.
4: And my question is about fear. I am very close with my mother. I have a very close relationship, and I take care of her. She is ill, and she has been ill for a while. And I've just done everything that I possibly could do for her. I continually call a prayer list. And she had to go into the doctor's this past Friday, and I took the day off today to spend time with her. We went out for breakfast, and I asked her if she got her doctor results back. And she had said no, and I called my sister and found out that she had. And the test results were all very, very bad. my first immediate action, I was just so angry because, one, she didn't tell me the truth. Two, I wanted to call her and tell her that I no longer want to speak with her anymore because if something happens to her, I can't deal with it.
3: Why are you angry with your mom?
4: Because I feel she's not taking the best care that she possibly can. I'm doing as much as I can for her.
3: How old is your mother?
4: 66.
3: Sweetheart, some people at 66 feel like 86. Now you have to take that into consideration. What you're really afraid of is being vulnerable. You don't want to be hurt again. You can't tell your mother, who loves you so much, that you don't want to talk to her. That's really selfish, you know that? Why do you want to hurt her so that you're not hurt? Love her? You say, well, she's not taking good care of herself. Well, she has free will. Do you love people only when they do what you want them to do? Is that how she loved you when she's bringing you up? You see, you owe your mother by the commandments, faith. You owe her love and honor.
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1: Glad you're with us on this 4th of July Friday here on EWTN. We're doing a special mailbag edition of Call to Communion with Dr. David Anders. Right now, we're going to get to this one from Walter, who says, Dr. Anders, how and who determines what is a precept of the church or just a counsel of Jesus? For example, just war or self-defense versus turn your cheek, or another instruction by Jesus to, quote, give to everyone they ask of you, versus not giving to everyone that asks of you. Is what Jesus actually said in the Bible considered dogma or doctrine? I recently heard an explanation from a respected Catholic expert that confused me. His explanation was not clear concerning who determines what instruction by Jesus is a precept of the church and what instruction is just counsel of Jesus. Bless you, Walter.
0: Yeah, thanks, Walter. I really appreciate the question. So whether we're talking about the words of Christ or the epistles of St. Paul or the narratives of the Old Testament or the book of Revelation, mm-hmm. or for that matter, any work of literature, whether it be, you know, Shakespeare's Hamlet or Melville's Moby Dick or, you know, Crime and Punishment by Dostoevsky or whatever it might be, right? Or for that matter, Time Magazine, right? You pick up any work of literature.
1: Uh-huh.
0: The text is never self-interpreting. It is not evident from the text itself exactly what it means or how it should be applied to one's life, right? You have to find it in a larger context. It's always read within an interpretive paradigm, right? And sometimes that interpretive paradigm you may take for granted. You may not realize that you're bringing it to bear. But, I mean, think about how unintelligible the user's manual on my Toyota Camry would be to a culture that didn't have combustion engines.
1: Yeah.
0: Right? Like, I bring an interpretive frame of reference to bear on the reading of that manual.
1: Sure.
0: Right? You know, I can, back in the 90s, when I was still an evangelical Protestant, there was an evangelistic project called the Jesus Film Project. And the goal of the Jesus Film Project was to take the Jesus film, which is a film about the life of Christ based on the Gospel of Luke, and to just simply show the film to as many people as possible.
1: Yeah.
0: And I used to send them a little bit of money every once in a while because I read all these amazing stories about people in the hinterlands watching the film and you know, giving their lives to Jesus, and I thought that sounded like a great thing, so I'd send money their way. But I remember reading an anecdote one time about a culture that was, let's say, off the grid, I'll put it that way, and they had never seen film before, and they had no context to interpret or understand it.
1: Uh-huh.
0: And this was if memory serves me correct, I think it was a hunter-gatherer culture. Right? There aren't many of those left in the world, right?
1: No,
0: this,
1: no.
0: You know, these were guys that still hunted with bows, arrows, and spears. And when they got to the point of the film, and it's kind of amazing that the translators had been able to render it in the local dialect, but
1: yeah.
0: They had, right? They got to the point of the film where Christ is being scourged and led off to crucifixion. And the audience was just horrified. And so they whipped out their bows and arrows and spears and started attacking the Romans on the screen.
5: Wow.
0: Right? Well, talk about, like, totally not understanding what way that this is a work of interpretive literature,
5: sure,
0: right?
5: You sure.
0: know, or film. And so they had no context to understand what they were reading, right? Everything presupposes a context and an interpretive paraphrase, and that includes the words of Christ. And I think one of the great insights of modern biblical study, especially life of Jesus study, is how much Jesus is situated within the context of first century Second Temple Judaism, right? And, you know, take, for example, Christ's announcement when he shows up on the scene in all of the Synoptic Gospels, and practically the first thing out of his mouth is, "Repent, for the kingdom of God is here." Well, the Gospels don't ever tell you what that is. There is no definition of the phrase kingdom of God given in the Gospels. And so people who come to the Gospels who don't know anything at all about the Old Testament prophets, but bring their knowledge of sort of pop 20th century or 21st century Christianity to bear, think that Jesus is talking about some sort of vertical ascent to the clouds after you die, that must be what he means by kingdom of heaven. And it has absolutely nothing to do with what Jesus is talking about in the Gospels, because kingdom of heaven is situated within the Second Temple Jewish apocalyptic eschatology and has very little to do with a kind of pop Platonic, you know, disembodied existence in the clouds when you die, right? Mm-hmm. Again, an example of how you cannot approach a text naively,
1: yeah,
0: as if the plain denotative sense on the page were automatically limpid, clear, perspicuous, and self-interpreting. Everything has an interpretive framework. Before the Gospels were ever written, we had a 40-year history of practicing Christianity, of churches,
1: yes,
0: of leadership, of episcopacy, of liturgy, of ethics, of social commentary, the faith being actively lived out in practice for 40 years. That's a context in which the Gospels make sense, right? And then their application in the life of the church, again, right? What is this? Is this coffee table literature? Is this myth, right? Is this fiction? Is this a joke book? Right? No. Like, the reason we approach the text as a sacred document that's there to inform our spiritual lives is because we receive the text as part of the apparatus of this thing that we call Christianity, right? The heart and soul of which is the Catholic Church. And so it's not in any way artificial to say the way to interpret the Gospels is within and from the perspective of Catholic history. So that, you know, your question presupposes that there's a kind of a tension, a kind of dichotomy between the Catholic institution, right? The Catholic Church, its authorities, sacred tradition on the one hand, and then the words of Christ and the Gospels on the other.
1: Yeah.
0: And I'm saying that that's an artificial distinction, right? That this book is a product of Catholic history. The meaning of these texts is a product of Catholic history. And so, rather than thinking, like, here we have this thing called the words of Christ, right? Mm-hmm. And then, well, do I take that at face value, or do I do this thing called Catholicism? No, what I have, as David the practicing Catholic, is I have this thing called Catholicism, part of which is this thing called the Gospels. St. Augustine once said, "I would not have believed the Gospels but for the authority of the Catholic Church." He encountered Christ in the Church, and the Church directed him back to the Bible, but read with Catholic eyes. And so some of these texts, right, where Jesus says, "No one can be my disciple if he doesn't hate his father and mother," well, should I take that at face value, abstracted from every other passage of the Bible and history and tradition that says children should love their parents and honor them? Well, no, I shouldn't abstract it from that context. I should think that Jesus is speaking hyperbolically, right? You know, passages where Christ talks about, if you want to be perfect, sell everything you have and give to the poor. Should I take that as direct instruction to me and my state of life as a family man with a wife and children and grandchildren that I'm trying to care for, that what God wants me to do is to impoverish myself and impoverish my children and pack up and leave home and leave them destitute? There have been people in Catholic history who have done that, who have left wives, widowed effectively, and children, and gone off on a very misjudged crusade of, you know, literal obedience to the word of Christ, and in consequence done great social harm to their families, mm-hmm. right?
1: Yeah.
0: In fact, there was a true story. When Bernard of Clairvaux used to come preaching and recruiting for monasteries, it was a story that women used to hide their men. Right? They went in because Bernard was such a persuasive preacher, you know?
1: Yeah, yeah.
0: No, I don't do that, right? And so the church says, rightly says, look, this is an instruction that applies to a few and not to everybody. You know, it was great for St. Francis. But we can't have a whole civilization full of nobody with Francis, right? I mean, how can you have mendicants if you don't have people to give them alms?
1: Well, that's true.
0: You know? So as a practicing Catholic, I am situated within this community and this family and this tradition called the Catholic Church, and it is that guides me in my religious life, right? Of which the sacred scriptures are a privileged part, but they're a part of the whole, and it's the whole that I, as a Catholic, want to present to the world.
1: Great question, though. Thank you so much for it, Walter. Appreciate hearing from you today on Call to Communion. Here on EWTN, we're doing a mailbag edition of our 4th of July program. We have this question here from Paul, who says, my understanding is that although Mary was protected from original sin, she still had free will. So why weren't the rest of us graced with this?
0: Well, we were not graced with being preserved from original sin.
1: Yeah.
0: All right. Okay. So, first of all, the question suggests, the way you framed it, that somehow or another sin is allied to freedom. Because you said, well, even though she didn't have original sin, somehow or another she still had freedom. As if the inability to sin might somehow be construed as limiting her freedom. That's the way you framed the question.
1: Yes.
0: Right? And I just want to point out that is a total misconstrual of the way the church understands freedom. All right, I think the best way to think about this would be, is freedom the power to do whatever you want? And that's not the way the church understands freedom. Rather, freedom is the ability to want things other than what you currently want, right? We're all condemned to do what we want. Mm. Try not doing what you want, right? Like at some level, even if you choose one thing versus another, even if you choose, you know, to go on a diet rather than eat the pecan pie, you might say, well, I'm not doing what I want because I want to eat the pecan pie. But yeah, but you want to be thin and healthy more. So at some point, we're always responding to acts of our own volition. You're never going to escape your own volitional acts, right? There's no escape from freely choosing, right? The question is, you know, the guy who only wants the pecan pie is not as free as the fellow who wants pecan pie but also wants to get in shape.
1: Hmm.
0: Right? The addition of that other motivation has freed up space in your soul to do differently than you would have, right?
1: Okay.
0: Think about the drug addict who, yeah, he does what he wants. You know, he gets up in the morning and shoots up, and then he goes and, you know, commits a petty crime and sells what he gets at the thrift store, not the thrift store, at the pawn shop, and then yeah. goes and shoots up again. You know, and then maybe he goes and robs somebody else and shoots up again, and then maybe he goes and, you know, does some other thing to get a few bucks and then shoots up again. He's doing what he wants. Would anybody say that guy's free?
1: No.
0: The addicted lifestyle is one of the most impoverished and it's enslaved lives that there is. Imagine the same fellow waking up one morning and going, you know, I actually don't want to shoot up today. I could, but don't want to. All of a sudden, space is open in his soul. That's real freedom, right?
1: Yes.
0: So the church thinks that's what grace does. Grace opens you up to the possibility of not being controlled by your passions. And your freedom is gained not by operating against your will, but by opening up the opportunities for what will can will, right? And so Our Lady was the freest of all people because the most graced, the least enslaved to her passions of mm-hmm. anyone that had ever lived, right, other than Christ.
1: Mm-hmm.
0: And why was that grace not given to all of us? Well, so while we were not immaculately conceived, there is a sense in which that same grace is offered to everyone, right? In that the end goal of the Catholic faith is freedom from our passions and the utter union of our will with God's, right? To attain holiness, perfection, right? And there's no upper limit on that. Right? I mean, like, the church doesn't say, well, just try for level one holiness. Right? No, I mean, like, in Thomas Merton's great book, Seven Story Mountain, he talks about the realization he had. The light bulb went off when he was talking to some Catholic fellow and said, you know, all you really need to do to become a saint is want to be one. And he went, is that really true? And he went to another Catholic friend and said, is that true? This guy said, all I have to do to become a saint is want to be one. He says, well, yeah, of course.
1: Wow.
0: What a realization, right?
1: Yeah.
0: You know? I mean, this guy, like, it's how holy do you want to be? And look, honestly, I get up some days and I'm like, not that holy, God. You know, I'm not ready for that level of holiness, you know?
1: Yeah.
0: Surely, I think we all feel that way sometimes.
1: Sure.
0: But, I mean, potentially, the opportunity is there for us to attain the heights of holiness. Now, you know, Mary had a head start. She had a big head start, right?
1: Yes.
0: But don't sell yourself short.
1: Paul, thanks so much for your email. It is called Communion here on EWTN. On this 4th of July, we're doing a special mailbag program, and we invite you to stay tuned because coming up next on most of these EWTN stations, it is Open Line Friday with Colin Donovan right here on EWTN. That'll be at 3 p.m. Eastern, again, on most of these EWTN stations. Well, here's kind of a nuts and bolts question for you from Melissa, David. Melissa says, 1/4 of my church has kneelers. 3/4 of the church does not. What can I do about this? I want there to be kneelers throughout the church so that the posture of the congregation is uniform and sacred during the liturgy. Any thoughts there?
0: Yep. So, question number one, what does your pastor think about this? I mean, that is the $64,000 question.
1: Yeah.
0: If he is a 1/4 kneeler kind of guy, you're stuck, right, for the time being, okay?
1: Yeah.
0: Is there some kind of liturgy committee, right? Is there some sort of group of lay people that the pastor consults with about the quality of liturgy? Sometimes Catholic parishes will have a group that does something like that.
1: Mm-hmm.
0: If there's some sphere of influence within the church where lay people can have their concerns addressed about liturgy, get involved in that thing,
1: mm-hmm.
0: right?
1: Mm-hmm.
0: If you have a personal relationship with the pastor that's good, where he respects your opinion, share your opinion. If that's not you, but you know someone who does have the pastor's ear, do you have that person's ear? Right? I mean, you've got to find a form of influence here. Now, I will tell you a story from a church that I know where, let's say there was a Catholic parish that, let's just say, was architecturally irregular, okay?
1: Okay.
0: And then I knew a priest who was given the care of this community. And, of course, the community that had been there for a while had no problem with the irregularity, right? Because they were used to the previous pastor who'd built the building and et cetera, et cetera, et cetera. And this guy, very wise, very humble, orthodox, faithful Catholic priest, said, you know, I can't do this all in one fell swoop, right? And so he did it in stages over years. And the first thing he did is he went out and he bought these little foam mats that were not kneelers, but you could kneel on them and save your knees.
1: Yeah, yeah.
0: And he just started distributing them, you know, next to the chairs, and that's what they were. They were chairs throughout the church. And they were just there. You know, he didn't say a word. He just put the little foam things out. And, of course, newcomers who came to the church that didn't realize that this was a parish that did not have the habit of kneeling, and they did have the habit of kneeling, oh, well, there's a foam thing. I'll pass me one of those. And they'd be kneeling, and then, you know, for too long, you'd look around, and maybe a couple people would be kneeling, and the rest of the church wouldn't be kneeling. And then, you know, gradually the kneelers began to grow. And, of course, this guy's preaching, and his character attracted a certain kind of Catholic to the parish. And then the kneelers, those who kneeled, I should put it that way, you know, the kneeling parishioners began to kind of increase their numbers. And then suddenly the foam mats began to sort of get more widely distributed. And there was never any overt pressure, you see, right? It's just a sort of slow, gradual evolution. And before long, he was at a place where he could install actual kneelers.
1: Wow.
0: And so, you know, he didn't want to alienate the community. He wanted to take the slow and gradual approach, but he was able to, over time, gradually move the culture of the parish towards a more regular observation of the rubrics, right, without ever alienating people and chasing them away. So that's a story worth repeating. Maybe put that in the ear of a pastor who maybe would like to have kneelers but doesn't know how to do it without alienating the old guard.
1: Sure. Melissa, thanks so much for your question. And I know that we've talked on this program a number of times about gradualism.
0: Gradualism.
1: And that is a great example
0: of it. It's a great example of gradualism.
1: All right. Here's one now from Carol. What does James 2 tell us about faith and works?
0: Well, James 2 tells us that faith alone does not justify, and that you, in fact, that Abraham was justified because his faith and works were we're cooperating. That's exactly what the text says, right? And James 2 seems to me, and to biblical scholars who actually know what they're talking about, to be a response to a misinterpretation of St. Paul that may have been current in the late first century, right? So okay. Paul says that we're justified by faith and not by works of the law. And what I believe he means by that is that it is through faith in Christ that we receive the gift of the Holy Spirit, who renews our hearts and enables us to love God and love neighbor and thus fulfill the righteous requirements of the law.
1: Okay.
0: It is not by circumcising ourselves and our male children or by eating kosher food or wearing certain clothing or celebrating certain festivals that we become acceptable to God, right? It's, you know, the ceremonial things about the Mosaic law, those things that distinguish Jew and Gentile are not what reconcile you to God. And that's what he means by works of the law.
1: Mm.
0: It is rather, you know, the love and justice and mercy that the prophets preach that reconciles us to God, which transformation takes place in our heart through faith by the gift of the Holy Spirit. So people misinterpret St. Paul to mean that, well, Paul is saying that our morality has nothing to do with our justification. Works of the law, they misinterpret to mean any kind of moral activity. And that's just not what Paul is saying. Well, you know, Luther had that misunderstanding. Perhaps some people did in the late first century, too, right? James may have been responding to that and saying, hey, look, don't misread St. Paul, right? He's not saying that. You have to have an ethical life to be reconciled to God.
1: Okay, and Carol, thanks so much for your email. It's a mailbag edition of Call to Communion on this 4th of July here on EWTN. Got this question from Kay, who says, Dr. Anders, the Jewish people in Jesus' time had the books that would become the Old Testament. So, why didn't they believe in the prophecies by Isaiah and others that the Messiah would be killed and take on our sins? Seems like they were expecting a king on a throne. Thanks, Kay.
0: Yeah, thanks, Kay. Really appreciate the question. A couple things. Number one, not all Jews in Jesus' day believed the prophets. The Sadducees in particular recognized only the five books of Moses as authoritative. The writings and the prophets were not acknowledged by them as canonical or authoritative. Among those that did accept the writings of the prophets, well, the writings and the prophets, I think there would never be any question to interpret Isaiah, the servant songs of Isaiah, as referring specifically to the Davidic Messiah, because the servant songs of Isaiah do not make that identification. And Isaiah tells us explicitly when he talks about the suffering servant that he has the people of Israel in mind, that the suffering servant is a literary figure that stands for the collective people of Israel. And there's a way to get to Jesus from that. I can get to that later. But okay. At least at the literal level, there's no direct identification with the Messiah. And so there's no precedent for reading that way. So it's not surprising to me that Jesus' contemporaries didn't see Christ in the servant songs, because that's just not the way they were read, and still not the way they're read in synagogues around the world today. And when the prophets do talk about the coming of kingdom of God, they're pretty darn explicit that it's temporal and political. And so it was, I think, an understandable misinterpretation, right? That, I mean, it's very, if you just take the Old Testament prophets at, you know, sort of literal face value, then you're looking for somebody who's going to beat up Gentiles and, and collect tribute and conquer kings and all that kind of stuff. I mean, I think it's not surprising that they took it that way, right? Now, you know, to Christ's credit, Christ was not the only rabbi who had a sort of made a kind of creative use of the Old Testament. And there were contemporary rabbinical figures that had a form of biblical interpretation that would depart from the literal sense of the Old Testament. So Jesus doesn't make up this hermeneutical technique, but he nevertheless departs from the literal sense of the Old Testament. Why should you take his particular interpretation seriously? And here, I think you have to conclude is that the prophets themselves seem to have a kind of ethical sensibility that transcends the ritual legalistic aspects of the Mosaic covenant. Like, they don't repudiate that covenant,
1: yeah,
0: but they consistently say, look, it's not the sacrifice of goats and bulls ultimately that reconcile you to God. It's an ethical life that reconciles you to God.
1: Mm-hmm.
0: So the Old Testament itself suggests that there is an interpretive framework you can bring to bear where one aspect of the text predominates over the other. And those servant songs that you mentioned, highlight something in the mystery of the redemptive plan, whereby a select group of individuals can bear suffering on behalf of the wider community meritoriously. And when Jesus demonstrates that in his own person, when he assumes to himself the corporate identity of Israel,
1: uh-huh,
0: and the condition of exile and suffering that was the lot of the suffering servant in Isaiah,
1: mm-hmm,
0: and you see that story of redemptive suffering writ large in the person of Jesus, who is then vindicated by the resurrection from the dead, then suddenly all your categories of Old Testament interpretation are exploded, and you come to see the entire history of Israel in a new light. That's explicitly St. Paul's point. He says, look, if you just read the Old Testament literally, Paul says this in 1 Corinthians and 2 Corinthians, he says, then the Old Testament's a letter of death. Like, taken at face value, it's a letter of death. But when you approach it from the post-resurrection point of view, now it becomes the Spirit that brings life. But you've got to have that encounter with Christ first in order to see the Old Testament in light of Christ.
1: Okay, thanks so much for your question. While we're in the Old Testament, a quick one from Sam. Is Genesis 40 a reference to purgatory, where Joseph interprets Pharaoh's dream?
0: No, don't think so. But it doesn't mean you couldn't allegorize it that way.
1: So?
0: I mean, at the literal level, no.
1: Okay.
0: But I mean, you know, the church is sometimes rather profligate with allegory, so have at it, bud.
1: Good one there. And Sam, thanks so much for your email. If you would like to send us an email for a future show, here is the address, ctc@ewtn.com, ctc@ewtn.com. We try to answer a few live ones on each of our live programs, Monday through Friday at 2 p.m. Eastern, and then once a month or so we'll do a program like this. Dr. David Anders, a very blessed 4th of July to you.
0: Well, thank you.
1: Hope everybody has a wonderful day, and I'm Tom Price, along with our producer, Pedro Quiles, and Dr. David Anders. Thanks for joining us. See you Monday on EWTN's Call to Communion. Have a wonderful weekend. Happy 4th. God bless.

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0: us are called to serve God in different ways. Whether our mission seems large or small, we know that it will require us to take up our own cross, and that will ultimately lead us to glory. Find out more next on Breaking the Bread. The liturgy this week continues to instruct us in the elements of discipleship. We're told that even the most humble among us have a share in the mission Christ gives to his church. We're not all called to the ministry of the apostles or to be prophets like Elisha in today's first reading. But each of us is called to a holy life. At baptism, our lives were joined forever to the cross of Jesus Christ, as Paul tells us in Sunday's epistle. Baptized into his death, we're to renounce sin and live for God in Christ. We are to follow him, each of us taking up our personal cross, as Jesus says in Sunday's gospel. That doesn't mean we will all be asked to suffer a martyr's death, but each of us is called to self-denial, to the offering of our lives in service of God's plan. Jesus must be elevated to first place in our lives, above even our closest bonds of kinship and love. By baptism, we've been made part of a new family, the kingdom of God, the church. We are to proclaim that kingdom with our lives, bringing our fathers and mothers and all men and women to live as little ones under God's fatherhood and the kingship of the Holy One. We do this by opening our hearts and homes to the service of the Lord, following the Shunammite woman's example in Sunday's first reading. As Jesus tells us, we're to receive others, not only prophets, but also little children, the poor and the imprisoned, as we receive Christ himself. As we sing in Sunday's psalm, we are to testify to his favors and kindness in our lives. We're to hold fast to the promise that if we have died with Christ, we shall also live. That if we lose our lives for his sake, we shall certainly find our reward and walk forever before his face. This is Scott Hahn for Breaking the Bread.
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5: St. Augustine gives us tremendous insight as to why we should pray. 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

0: Good to have you with us here. Welcome to Take Two with Jerry and Debbie. And normally you're the stars of the show, but this is a pre-recorded broadcast, so we are not taking your calls today, but we know you're going to enjoy the conversation because we still all have America's 250th birthday on our minds and on our hearts. And we've got a very special guest joining us who has been with us before. It is Bishop Joseph Coffey. He is auxiliary bishop for the Archdiocese for the Military Services. Bishop Coffey was ordained a priest in 1996 for the Archdiocese of Philadelphia, but while he was still in the seminary, he was given permission by Cardinal Bevilacqua to enter the U.S. Navy Chaplain Candidate Program, and he stayed in the Navy Reserve for the next 9 years, and not long after that was assigned as auxiliary bishop for the Archdiocese for the Military Services. We're going to talk about faith in the military and patriotism, and we'll get into the U.S. Bishop's recent consecration of our nation to the Sacred Heart and so much more. Bishop Coffey, welcome. Good to have you back on the show.
1: Oh, thank you very, very much. It's always great to be with you. Thank you for inviting me.
0: Yeah, great to have you back.
2: Yeah, we love when you visit us on Take Two, because every few weeks we get at least one or two emails that come in saying, when are you going to have that nice bishop back again?
1: I paid you to say that, right?
2: And we always say, yeah, you must mean Bishop Coffey. Hopefully he'll be back. But Bishop, you know, Jerry was mentioning as he was introducing you about, you know, we're all talking about what's happening, you know, with all the celebrations that have started actually months ago for the 250th mm-hmm. year of our nation, and going into the weekend and continuing all through the rest of the summer, there's going to be celebrations across the country. And you were at one particular event that was huge, and that was when our bishops recently consecrated the United States to the Sacred Heart of Jesus. And you were part of that beautiful ceremony at the Basilica of Mary, Queen of the Universe in Orlando, where Jerry is, that's the diocese that he comes from, and it is so wonderful that you were there. I tried to pick out, like, if I could, I saw it on the EWTN coverage, and I was trying to see if I could recognize, like, the back of all your heads, and it was a little difficult to do, but I thought I saw Jerry, but I guess I did, and he was over to the left more of the basilica. But
1: Jerry was looking for the camera.
0: avoid it.
2: But can you describe the experience from your perspective? Because what was it like?
1: Well, sure, but first I'd just like to say that I can remember the bicentennial. 1976, that was when we celebrated 200 years, and I was at the Jersey Shore as a dishwasher. I just remember thinking to myself, this is a really big deal. And now 50 years later, we're having the 250th, which is very exciting. But down in Orlando just 2 weeks ago now for our annual, the bishops have meetings twice a year. In the spring, they rotate between Orlando and San Diego. And in the fall, they're always in Baltimore. So this year, we were in Orlando. And as you said, the bishops of the United States consecrated our whole country to the Sacred Heart of Jesus. And I just remember before the Mass started thinking to myself, this is a huge deal. This is really, really exciting. And I was thrilled and honored to be part of that, because I knew how special that was to have all the bishops of the United States with our Archbishop Coakley, who's the president of the USCCB. He was the main celebrant, but we were all celebrating that magnificent basilica in Orlando. And just when we got to pray that prayer all together as bishops, consecrating our beloved United States to the Sacred Heart of Jesus in the month of June, I mean, that truly was very, very special. And I was aware of how special it was as I was participating in it. And I was so grateful that EWTN was able to cover it.
0: Yeah. No, it was a great blessing, a great gift to people around the world who were able to tune in for that. And people may not know, I forgot to mention it in introducing you, Bishop Coffey, is that you and I were second theology classmates at St. Charles Borromeo Seminary in Philadelphia. So
1: That's
0: we
1: right.
0: know each other. I know you more as Joko than as Bishop Joseph Coffey. And I just wanted to say that, you know, at the hotel where the bishops were staying, the Orlando Seminarians had some responsibilities during the week that you all were there. And I remember I ordered Uber Eats one night and walked out of the hotel to get that from the car. And who I ran into is coming right for me is you. So
1: yeah.
0: Yeah. That was a real special gift.
1: Jerry, it was really great. It's always great to see you because we have such great memories of our time in the seminar together. And I always tell people that you were a great basketball player. You were kind of like Larry Bird, very cerebral. And you were a great passer. You knew the game, great basketball IQ. So great memories of playing ball with you, Jerry. It'll be good to play with you again someday.
0: Oh, my goodness, Bishop Coffey. I think my playing days, I know.
1: Or how about we just play checkers or something
0: Yeah. Or just, you know, like wheelchair basketball. But, as I mentioned, you know, we were all present at the consecration as well. And, of course, our bishop, Bishop John Noonan, consecrated our diocese the following night at our cathedral. But, again, just being there. And, you know, we got a couple minutes before the break, so maybe if we can get started on this thought, maybe carry it over. But, Bishop Coffey, you know, I'm just thinking a consecration like this, we've been seeing, I think, good signs of faith and a renewal, especially among young people and even especially among young men. But, you know, a consecration to the Sacred Heart can only, I think, bring great graces and help us to realize good things going forward in our nation because of this, because now we are consecrated to our Lord's Sacred Heart.
1: Oh, I couldn't agree more. And things clearly are a lot of exciting things happening. I mean, we're getting reports all over the world this past Easter about the large number of people coming into the faith in many, many dioceses. And it's really something quite extraordinary to witness, and I know EWTN's been covering it, where they're showing masses, for example, in Manhattan, downtown Manhattan, where the churches are just overflowing with 20-somethings going to mass. Yeah. And it's really exciting. So something's definitely happening in the world right now and in our country, and I think this consecration of the Sacred Heart will only increase those things, and it's very exciting to be part of it, to witness it. I know a lot of young people are witnessing it, and they're talking about it. They're talking to me about it. I'm sure they're talking to you about it on your show.
0: Right.
1: So we really are in the midst of something very exciting happening in our country right now.
0: Yeah. Well, hang on, Bishop Coffey. We're going to get back to our conversation in a moment. This is Take Two with Jerry and Debbie on EWTN Radio. We're inviting you to sit back, relax, enjoy the conversation. It is a taped broadcast, but we like to bring you new content. So it's a brand new show. Bishop Joseph Coffey, Auxiliary Bishop for the Archdiocese for the Military Services. We're going to talk faith and patriotism and chaplaincy in the military and so much more when we come back. So stay with us.
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4: Gracie, as Catholics, we're very often accused of being just religious wackos, imposing our religious moral codes on the rest of the world. 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How do we reply to that?
5: 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My own opposition to abortion is based on science, the law, reason, morality, social justice, and the visible evidence.
4: Absolutely. And because the overwhelming majority of pro-choice people are secular, I've always recommended that we avoid religious arguments entirely. In the vast majority of cases, I've come to learn that making a religious argument is simply handing your opponent a club with which to beat you over the head. We have so many compelling non-religious arguments that powerfully explain why abortion is wrong. I say we stick to them.
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9: Welcome to Catholic Blitz. Father John, you're on the hot seat. Are you ready?
10: Ready, willing, and able.
9: We have a question for you. Why can't women be ordained? You have 1 minute to answer. Go.
10: Well, the quick answer is that Jesus didn't ordain any women. 12 apostles were all men. And that's why the church will not ordain women. But also, we have a longer answer from Pope John Paul the Great. In 1994, he wrote a wonderful document called Ordinatio Sacerdotalis that made it very clear the church has no authority to change, which is the substantial element of a sacrament. So just as in baptism, you have to use water, you can't use milk. Holy Eucharist, you must use wheat bread and grape wine. can't use rice cakes or grape juice. Likewise, for holy orders, must be a baptized male who acts in persona Christi. And this is from sacred scripture and sacred tradition. And that's why women can't be ordained priests.
9: Good job. See you next time on Catholic Blitz.
2: We're so glad you joined us, and this is a pre-recorded broadcast of Take Two with Jerry and Debbie, and we are speaking with our dear friend and Take Two family member, Bishop Joseph Coffey of the Archdiocese for the Military Services, and we're so grateful to him. He made time for us. He's super busy bishop. Lots of people like him. We love him, and we're talking all about the consecration to the Sacred Heart of Jesus, the 250 years that our nation has been going strong, all the people that now show an interest in coming into the church because of the promptings of the Holy Spirit, and so many beautiful ways that people are looking at Holy Mother Church again. But Bishop, added to that, how about are you seeing a noticeable interest in young men and women coming into the military too?
1: Oh, definitely. I get a chance to talk to the priest chaplains who are in our military. They're all endorsed by our military archbishop. That's Archbishop Timothy Broglio, his headquarters in Washington, D.C. And he endorses all the priest chaplains for the Army, the Navy, the Air Force chaplaincy, and the VA hospital chaplaincy. And so whenever I get together with those priests, they're telling me about all the interest that they have on bases and the base chapels, when they're out at sea, on ships, an increase of people attending Mass. So it's really exciting that it's also part of the military as well as our society in general. So yeah, it's fun to be part of it and be witness to it.
11: Yeah, I have a lot of experience, Bishop Coffey, with military chaplains. My brother Joe was a 24 year career Navy man, and brother-in-law Larry was a career Marine. And so I spent a lot of time over the years when I would visit them, and I got to know so many military chaplains and just people of great faith on the military bases. Talk a little bit about maybe what makes you ministry unique for a chaplain in the military as opposed to, say, in a parish setting, what we would normally experience.
1: Yeah, we really like to say it's like a call within a call. The first call is always to the priesthood. But then there's certain ministries in the priesthood that are specialized, like a chaplain in a hospital, for example, or a missionary, or even a teacher. These are all different kinds of mission, fields in the ministry. But one of them would be military chaplaincy. And it's actually been around since the days of our country's founding. Our first president, George Washington, he commissioned the first chaplains for the Continental Army. So it goes back that far into our nation's history. And the first chaplains on Navy ships were also teachers. They were well educated. They had been to seminary, which is graduate school, post college, and so they would actually teach classes to the midshipmen. So they not only were they providing for the spiritual needs, they were also teaching some courses as well. But primarily, they're there for spiritual reasons. So they Navy chaplains are able to say Mass and hear confession and have funerals and weddings and baptisms, all the things that a parish priest would be able to do, but we also get to do it out at sea, like on an aircraft carrier. I had three carrier tours among my 20 years on active duty in the Navy chaplaincy, and I also had three tours with the Marines, so I'd be out in the field with the Marines in the pouring rain and the mud and, going through all the hardships the Marines were going through. And then when the training was over, we'd have a little free time. We'd say, all right, let's have Mass. So I'd have my Mass kit, and I'd set up my Mass in like a box or a Jeep hood or a rock. It didn't matter where. Anywhere I was, I could have Mass. So you get that real flexibility that the parish normally wouldn't have. So it's really a great calling to be a Navy chaplain or an Army chaplain or an Air Force chaplain. And I was very, very blessed that my three bishops in Philadelphia, Cardinal Bevilacqua, Regali, and Chaput, all allowed me to do it, because a lot of priests would love to do it, but their bishops can't spare them. Mm-hmm. So that's why we always have to be praying for more vocations to not only the priesthood, but also to the military chaplaincy. But I feel very blessed that I was able to do it for 20 years on active duty.
2: Mm, wow. Bishop Coffey, we say this all the time, but we have brand new listeners that tune in to Take Two, especially for some reason this year. We have listeners from all parts of the country that we really haven't heard from in 11 years. So it's kind of exciting. The family is growing, Bishop. So that's beautiful. And you have such a joy about you, and you have been so involved with the Archdiocese for the Military Services. Just for our brand new listeners, Bishop, just so they can get to know you better and they can love you the way we love you and appreciate you, where is that joy coming from? I know you're going to say your family because you have a wonderful family, but where does that joy come from?
1: My mom.
2: Oh, yeah.
1: Well, it's so funny. We have a funny story, but my brother Tom is a year older than I am. He's the nicest guy in the world. When he was a little kid, he wasn't always so cheerful, but he'd come down in the morning, he'd have like a scowl and say, Mom, say, back upstairs, Tommy. Come back downstairs with a smile on your face. Oh, that's kind of how we were raised, which is kind of funny. But I always try to be positive and cheerful because I think that's just a good way to try to live. You know, especially with, I'm in the business of evangelization, telling people about our Lord and our Blessed Mother and the angels and saints. So I just think it's good to be cheerful and to be positive. So that's kind of how, you know, I try to live life, and that's kind of how I've just been able to really be for many years. I guess, Jerry, you knew me back in seminary. I hope I was cheerful in seminary, too.
11: You were, absolutely.
1: But I just feel like that's kind of like my personality anyway. And I do feel blessed. I really do. And I always feel grateful for my faith and friends like Jerry and Debbie and, you know, all my friends in the military and back in Philadelphia. So I really do feel blessed, and I do feel like serving the Lord as a priest and as a Navy chaplain has given me tremendous joy for all these many years now, and I just try to share that with people that I know and love.
11: Take Two with Jerry and Debbie, a pre-recorded broadcast today, still basking in the glow of America's 250th birthday. We hope that you are as well. And our guest today is Bishop Joseph Coffey. He is an auxiliary bishop in the Archdiocese for the Military Services. And Your Excellency, you know, you talked about how kind of the unique circumstances in which a priest ministers in the military. You said, you know, it could be out of the field, it could be on an aircraft carrier, it could be anywhere. You've got, you know, a priest in a mass kit, you've got mass. But as far as, you know, recruiting or, you know, encouraging vocations, does the military archdiocese, do you see vocations come from the enlisted men, or is this really more from like, as far as, you know, recruiting or, you know, encouraging vocations, does the military archdiocese, do you see vocations come from the enlisted men, or

0: either a diocese or a religious order like the Jesuits and Franciscans and Augustinians and Oblates. So a priest who's serving as a chaplain in the military is really on loan to the military for X number of years. So it could be 3 years, 5, 10, or even 20 in my case. But it's always up to the local bishop or the religious superior. And Archbishop Broglio is very fond of saying that many, many vocations come from the military. So every year, like CARA, the Center for Applied Research in Georgetown, they do all kinds of surveys. And they identify many priests as having some kind of a military background, whether their parents or grandparents or aunts or uncles served in the military or they served themselves. So sometimes the priests come right from the military. Other times it's from a family member, but it is great to have that background in the military, because I think the people who serve in the military understand service. You know, people join as volunteers. No one's drafted. They haven't been drafted since Vietnam time. So people who serve in the military want to be of service to others, and that's what Jesus said. He came to be served, not to be served. So I think there's that natural relationship between the military and the priesthood that in both cases people want to serve.
1: Talk about the servicemen and women, you know, and their hunger for spiritual things, their hunger for Mass, for the sacraments, and yet they sometimes have to, I mean, they can't just pop into their local parish on a weekday, you know, like most of us can, go to weekday Mass, go 7 days a week if we want, confession whenever we want, the other sacraments. Sometimes it's very restricted for them. So talk about how much, you know, they hunger for that and the appreciation that they have when it is available to them.
0: Right. Well, two of my tours were at basic training. One was with the basic training for the Coast Guard in Cape May, New Jersey. And the other was with the Marine Corps in San Diego, M-30 Marine Corps Recruit Depot. And when you're in your boot camp, you certainly have a captive audience because they're there for their basic training. So you get virtually 100% participation at all the masses, which is wonderful. And it's 1 hour a week where no one's yelling at them in boot camp. So I think they really enjoy boot camp. Not boot camp necessarily, but they enjoy going to Mass during boot camp. Mm-hmm. But I always say to the recruits who are about to become airmen and seamen and Marines and Coasties, that they need to take advantage of the opportunities when they arise to go to Mass when they're out in the field or on a ship or on a base, because there's a shortage of priests in the military, unfortunately. And sometimes when I was in Afghanistan, I would show up at a what we call a FOB, a forward operating base, and someone would say to me, "Oh, Father, it's been months since we've had a priest." So they long for the Eucharist, they long to receive Jesus and the Blessed Sacrament, but if there's no priest that has Mass for them, they're not able to receive. So that's certainly not their fault. It wouldn't be a sin, of course, because it's not their fault. So I always encourage them to take advantage of when they're on base, in garrison, or at the chapel. There's Mass almost every day, and certainly on Sundays. So they can take advantage of going to Mass when the priest is available. And then when they're out in the field, hopefully there will be a priest that will come soon enough that they can have Mass for them. Like sometimes we would have Mass for the Army or the Air Force, because sometimes, you know, we need to be shared to other branches of service, and we do that very willingly and happily. It's just a question of getting to these various camps and places around the world where the military is stationed.
2: Yeah. We're having an amazing discussion with our dear friend, Bishop Joseph Coffey of the Archdiocese for the Military Services, and we're going to continue this wonderful pre-recorded broadcast talking about the military, our nation. We're going to be talking about history, all sorts of things. But and if it's okay with you, Bishop, I would love to just switch gears real quickly, because I think I might have shared this with you, or I think you might have even been praying for me. I recently got back from France, and we went to Normandy. And
0: wow,
2: beautiful. Oh, it was amazing.
0: Special?
2: Yeah. Oh, it was incredible. And then we, of course, when we got home, it still stayed with us so much. It left such a deep impact on us that we had to watch every movie you could imagine about it.
0: Oh, how about that American Cemetery? Isn't it amazing?
2: Yeah. Oh, yeah.
0: Just so moving.
2: Yeah, and they did a service there for America there. It was so beautiful, and it was incredible. But speaking about that, about history in general, I mean, everybody wants to look ahead, right? Like, where are we

0: going for the, you know, the next 250 years? Where are we going with our military? Where are we going as a country? Where are we going as a church? And I'd love, maybe you could think about this a little bit, because we are going to hit the pause button in a couple minutes, or maybe we can all continue and have a little bit more of a deeper discussion on this. But, you know, what are your kind of hopes and dreams going forward? Obviously we're all not going to live 250 years, the three of us, but for the next 250 years, what are your hopes and dreams for all of these elements for our country?
1: Well, I hope that we never, ever take for granted our founding and freedom. And we were founded as a country that wanted our freedom. And God has always been with him in the very beginning, has been part of that founding. So the founding fathers, they weren't all Catholic, obviously, and some of them had a different view of God than we did. But they're certainly mentioned in the Declaration of Independence. All men are created by God with certain inalienable rights, life, mm-hmm. liberty, and the pursuit of happiness, for example. So even in our Declaration of Independence, we mention God. So I hope and pray that our country never, ever loses our appreciation for we're founded and created in God's image and likeness, and we are his people, and we give him honor and glory, and the military is a way to serve our country, and I just think it's very, very wonderful that since our founding days, as I mentioned, we have had chaplains who have provided religious services for our military. We have many different denominations represented in the chaplain corps, so people of many different faiths can worship in the way that they'd like to worship. And it's a very big part of our country, and we can never lose sight of that. And we can't take it for granted. We have to fight for that. So I hope that that's part of our future as well, that we continue to teach the next generations the importance of faith and the importance of God in our country's founding, and the importance of thanking God for all of our many, many blessings as a nation.
2: Yeah. Well, we're gonna continue our conversation with Bishop Joseph Coffey right after a short pause. It's coming up here on Take Two with Jerry and Debbie. Not taking your live calls today, but we do hope and pray, and really we believe that you are gaining a lot from this conversation, because it's giving us an inside look at life in the military, the Archdiocese for the Military Services, our young men and women who sign up to serve in the military. They preserve our freedoms and do so much. We need to be really grateful for them. And Bishop Coffey, when we come back, you know, I'd like your thoughts on that very, very topic, you know, that very idea. You know, do our military men and women, do they feel, you know, supported, appreciated, you know, loved, prayed for, things like that? We can maybe talk about that when we come back. And we're going to get into other things as well. We'll talk about patriotism in general, what your experience of the faith life of those who serve in our nation's military, and more. So stay with us here on Take Two with Jerry and Debbie on EWTN Radio. And our thanks to our producer, Michael McCall, always doing a great job helping to put this special taped broadcast together for us here. Stay with us on EWTN Radio. We'll be right back.

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1: In this Sunday's Gospel, our Lord gives us a word of comfort. Come to me, all you who labor and are burdened, and I will give you rest. Take my yoke upon you and learn from me, for I am meek and humble of heart, and you will find rest for yourselves. When hearing that gospel, most of us feel consoled. Isn't it wonderful to hear that our Lord understands the real burdens that we carry in our lives? But what's more, he offers us a remedy. He tells us to learn from him, for he is meek and humble of heart. How is being meek and humble a remedy for being burdened and beaten down by life? You would think that our Lord instead would exhort us towards being strong and stoic, or exhort us in lessons of confidence and self-assertion. But instead, he urges us to become meek and humble like him. The secret to maintaining our inner peace amidst the drudgeries and difficulties of life comes from the abiding presence of God in our life. God has us in his hands. He walks beside us on the dusty roads of life. He understands and empathizes with us, and he wants us to walk with him. The beautiful fact of Christianity is that we are never alone, that our Savior and our God is with us, and he is for us. The Christian heart is a heart that is in love, and since we are in love, we surrender ourselves into the hands of the one whom we love. Trusting in Jesus is the key. When we trust in Jesus, we become meek and humble, and what's more, we become free. Free from how other people judge us or think of us. We become stronger than the world around us because of the one who is within us, the one who died for us.
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2: Thank you so much for staying with us on Take Two with Jerry and Debbie on this pre-recorded brand new broadcast with our wonderful friend Bishop Joseph Coffey. I keep saying that because when you get to meet him or hear him on the radio, you're going to fall in love with him too. And so we want to make sure he remembers who his original friends are. But Jerry, you have a follow-up question about feeling appreciated. I just want to make sure that Bishop feels appreciated by us.
3: Very much so. Thank you. Mm-hmm.
4: Good. We're so glad, so happy. Thankfully, you took out the time, Bishop Coffey, to be with us again today. We know you've got a lot on your plate. In fact, we'll hopefully get into a little bit, to learn kind of what your own personal ministry entails as auxiliary bishop. But following along the lines of what I, was getting into right before that short break there, I hope and pray with all my heart that our servicemen and women and you who are chaplains and serve the people of God in the military feel the love of the, not only the people of God, but the people of this country, and feel supported and appreciated. There have been times, as we know, in this country where, servicemen and women were maybe not so much appreciated, and I don't think that was necessarily fair. But at this time in history, is our military, do you feel the support and the appreciation of the people of our country?
3: Oh, definitely. As you mentioned, there was a time in our history where the servicemen and men and women were not really appreciated, which is very, very unfortunate, because many of the times they were drafted and they were told by the government to go serve, and maybe they didn't even want to, but they did anyway, and they came home and were not treated well, unfortunately. But thankfully, that has changed dramatically in the last many, many years now. I served 20 years on active duty in uniform, and many times I'd walk through an airport in my dress blue uniform on my way somewhere, and people would oftentimes say to me, "Thank you for your service." So I heard that many, many times. I know I say that to many servicemen and women I see in the airport. So I really do believe our country is much, much better about showing appreciation for our military. And I want the military members to know how wonderful it is to serve. I often tell the story of John Paul II, St. John Paul, our wonderful Pope, that he called military service an honorable profession, mm-hmm. because he grew up in Poland during World War II, where it was against the law to be in the seminary. He had to go in secret, in hiding. And so he gave the credit to our country and the Allies for coming to the aid of the whole world against Nazi tyranny. So I want them to know that it's an honorable profession, and I hope that they do feel that our country really does support them and really does appreciate the service that they give. And they are volunteers. We always have to remember that. They're volunteering. And we always pray for peace. I always mention that, too. General Douglas MacArthur said, no one hates war more than a soldier. So we have to have a strong military for our defense to deter war, but we always want to pray for peace because that's very, very important. And so I know our listeners always want to join me in those prayers for peace, especially in today's world. It's got some real troubled spots around the world where we got to continue to pray for peace.
2: Yeah. You mentioned World War II and Pope John Paul, but I wanted to just, before I forget about this, because it's so important, my husband Marty and I recently just saw the new movie with Brendan Fraser that came out, Pressure. It just came out the 72 hours before D-Day, you know, where they talk about how the meteorologists were the ones that helped.
3: Yeah,
2: you.
3: I heard about that, but I haven't seen it yet.
2: Oh, it's amazing. It's amazing. I don't know if you've seen it yet, Jerry. It's called Pressure. And you knew, it's going back to what you said, Jerry, when you asked Bishop the question, you know, do they feel appreciated? When you see this movie and you see what those young men had to go through to prepare emotionally, psychologically, to, you know, land and storm those beaches and, you know, push the Germans back and really just, you know, represent our country in such a beautiful way with, they knew, so many of them knew they were going to give their lives that day. Boy, after watching Pressure, I felt like, and my husband felt the same way, Bishop and Jerry, right after the movie, we felt like the next time we saw somebody with a military cap that they were a veteran, we were going to go up and hug them because it was like, wow, what they did. So this movie did a really good job depicting that. And it does, I think when we have movies like that, and you know, movies make an impact on people, right? They say that.
3: Yes, they do. Yes,
2: yeah.
3: They do.
2: And so if we have more movies like that, people will start to build that appreciation, Jerry, because you're right. I mean, we look at Vietnam, we look at so many other conflicts in our history where military was involved. A lot of people didn't even understand the details of it, so they didn't appreciate who served in the military, and that's very unfortunate. So Jerry, just a little plug for this new movie that came out.
4: Good. Yeah, no, I have not seen it, but you've certainly got my interest up.
2: Mm-hmm. Yeah, it's amazing. And you know what else is cool, too? The civilians, you know, the meteorologists were active in all of these strategic, efforts to preserve our freedoms. And I think that's beautiful. I love when, you know, Bishop, I come from a big military family, and I love when civilians are also very active in supporting the military efforts. I think all of that cooperation is so good for us to see, because it allows us as the laity, when we're trying to just have our normal lives, trying to cooperate with people at the parish level, you know, how to really work with each other, right?
3: Yes, definitely. And you mentioned World War II. World War II has been over for 80 years now, so the youngest World War II veterans are now around 96, 97, 98 years old. And they're not going to be around that much longer, really. So everybody who knows a World War II veteran, please, please tell them thank you very much for serving our country and make them feel really special, because they were the greatest generation. They never talk about it hardly ever.
4: Yeah.
3: Unless you ask them. So they never want to toot their own horn. They just want to get home and back to their families. But they were so brave. I had an uncle served with Patton in the Battle of the Bulge. Mm. And I never asked him about it. And I wish that I had. Mm. I didn't take that opportunity. He never talked about it. I didn't want to bother him. But now I wish I had, because he probably would have shared some stories if I had asked him. So it makes sure we tell our veterans how much we love them and thank them.
4: Mm-hmm. Well, and Bishop Coffey, you mentioned these surviving military people from World War II, and how grateful we should be if we, you know, encounter one of them. And you could just imagine what they've carried their entire lives, knowing they survived, and you know, so many others did not. And you know, speaking of D-Day and all of that, I mean, this movie, I guess, since I have not seen it, Debbie, you described it, but I can just imagine these young men who know that, you know, within 72 hours from that time, you know, that time frame of the movie, you know, they're probably going to die. You know,
2: yeah.
4: And just Bishop Coffey, a word real quickly about, you know, the servicemen and some servicewomen as well, you know, have paid the ultimate price for our country, and we should never, ever lose sight of that.
2: That's right.
3: Yes, we especially remember them on Memorial Day, obviously, but on Veterans Day, we thank all of our veterans who are serving, and really every day. I mean, many towns in America have flags, which is wonderful, to display the flag proudly. So we have to be very, very proud of our veterans. I have the great opportunity. I have the best job in the whole world. As the auxiliary bishop for the military, I get to go around the country visiting all of our veterans' hospitals. We have over 150 of them. And I talk with our priest chaplains who work there, and I meet with our veterans, and I get to thank them almost on a daily basis for their service. And so I am very blessed to be able to do that, but we all can be thankful for our veterans and take every opportunity to thank them and to pray for them, because some of them do carry that war wounds and, you know, the guilt of survivor's guilt. Many of their buddies didn't make it that day, and they wonder why did they? And I was at a convention once of a survivor from the Indianapolis, and I said to them, "You're probably wondering why you survived. Well, look to the person next to you, your son, your grandson, your wife, all those people who are here because you were here, because God had a plan for you. God wasn't ready for you yet, so that's why you survived." So mm-hmm. I always tell them that God's timing is not our timing, but if they survive, that means God had a plan for them, and they need to continue to work hard and do whatever they can with the time that they have. And that's true for all of us. All our days are limited. Someday will be our last, so we have to take each day with great gratitude and do the best job we can to share our faith and love our faith and just love our country. And we're mm-hmm. so blessed to live here.
2: Wow. You got me tearing up, and actually you really got me starting to get very emotional when you shared, you know, how old the soldiers are now from World War II, being in their, you know, 90s, their mid-90s. And, you know, having just got back from Normandy, I'll tell you, when you walk that cemetery and you just keep walking and walking, you see all those crosses. And then, you know, Bishop? Every 200 crosses, you'll see the Star of David. So it was
3: right.
2: somebody that was
3: That's
2: Jewish
3: right.
2: that was fighting.
3: Yep.
2: And I was just, and part of my extended family is Jewish. And so it was so emotional. And then to think that, Jerry, you're so spot on, the emotional, you know, kind of struggle that these young men, and some of them didn't even know how to properly use a gun, and they knew they were going to give their lives trying to push back the German army. I mean, it was so. I can't even imagine what those young boys felt. And then we forget sometimes the families that had to let those young men, those young boys go into this brutal, you know, combat and conflict. I mean, yeah, it definitely, I feel, you know, honestly, Bishop, after coming back from visiting Normandy, like I said, my husband and I, it impacted us so much. We actually contacted a friend of ours who is part of the Veterans Hospital, and we actually offered some help with a project that they're doing, because I just wanted to be around the veterans. So you are so mm-hmm. blessed that you get mm-hmm. to be in their presence on a regular basis, because these are really true heroes.
3: Yeah, and remember, some of these guys, they lied about their age. They
2: That's
3: were
2: right.
3: serving
2: That's
3: at
2: right.
3: 15, 16, 17 years old. They were big, big, strong kids, and they didn't ask too many questions back then. Can you imagine leaving high school to serve in your country and go fight in a foreign country? I mean, these guys are incredibly brave.
2: Yeah. Yeah.
3: So,
4: no,
3: I don't know if I would have been that brave.
4: No, I was just going to say, Bishop, you know, I remember when I had to register for the draft, you know, when I turned 18. And mm-hmm. I remember going down in my small little town and doing that. And I knew there wasn't a draft at the time, but in the back of my mind was, oh, my goodness, you know, I mean, this there could be a draft, you know, any time, and I could be called up. And who knows, you know, what that would ultimately lead to. So,
3: yeah, Jerry, I remember that also, because I honestly believe it was 1978 was the first year they started having people register for the draft mm-hmm. when they were 18, which was 1978 for me. And so I remember that. And are they still doing that when they turn 18 in our country? I don't even know.
4: Yeah, I'm not even sure if they are as well, but wow, what a conversation we're having with Bishop Joseph Coffey.
2: Powerful.
4: He is Auxiliary Bishop for the Archdiocese for the Military Services, and we're talking about a lot of things here. You know, we've really kind of alluded to this a lot, Your Excellency, but talk a little about, you know, patriotism and how it's often not well understood. You know, it's actually closely related to one of the virtues, and that is piety.
3: Yes, that's so important. I think it's really important that we actually teach young people to be proud of our country. I mean, we're not saying it to say that we're perfect, because nobody except God is perfect. So sometimes we've made mistakes as people, and we can ask for forgiveness, but we have to always remember to be very, very proud of our country and proud of our flag and display the flag when we're at a ball game and we stand for the national anthem. We put our hand over our heart. That's a sign of respect. We take our ball cap off. It's a sign of respect. So I hope that we always teach our children that, and then, you know, teach the next generation, because I think what Ronald Reagan says, we're one generation away from not having this freedom, so we can never, ever take it for granted. Mm-hmm. So, yes, Jerry, thank you for mentioning patriotism. I mean, the 4th of July is coming up, our 250th anniversary as a nation with the Declaration of Independence, so we are celebrating the 4th of July in a big way, and we are so proud of our country and grateful to for the many, many, many blessings that we have.
2: Don't forget, at the end of this broadcast, Bishop, you'll have to give us a blessing for all of us that are listening, the Take Two family, you know, on this beautiful time of this milestone of 250 years for our nation. I mean, we always love when our bishops can give some of those powerful blessings that you always are so good at doing. So don't forget that. But I just wanted to follow up on what you said about pride, because, you know, Bishop, sometimes people get, especially Catholics, they shy away from, you know, being proud, you know, having pride, really hometown pride or anything. They shy away from it. They're like, oh, no, there are things wrong. And, you know, and until it's perfect, I'm not going to be proud to be, you know, an American, or I'm not going to be proud to be Catholic, you know, until everything is cleaned up in the Catholic Church. It is such a distorted way to think, because, you know, this world is not perfect at all. Otherwise, it would be heaven. So it's kind of crazy in a way, and I don't mean to be disrespectful to the people that say it, but kind of look at really the whole entire history of things before you make that statement, because when you throw everything out, you know, the baby out with the bathwater, as they say, it doesn't help us go forward in a positive, you know, a joy-filled way and a grace-filled way. And especially since we consecrated to the Sacred Heart of Jesus, we need to start focusing on the good, the holy, the true, the beautiful, right? Right, Bishop?
3: That's right. That's right, Debbie. Well said. Really well said. I mean,
2: oh, thank you.
3: We are so proud to be Americans and as Catholics, and I love my Catholic faith. I tell people all the time, love your faith. Our faith is a gift from God. Our faith is from God. It's the greatest gift in the whole world. What gift is more important than our faith? Because the faith lasts forever, whereas all this world is passing away. And even if we live to be 100, that's only the blink of an eye compared to eternity. I always tell people, love your Catholic faith and defend it and be proud of it. Same with our country. So it's good to defend our country and be proud of it and display the flag proudly and let it fly and say that Pledge of Allegiance and teach it to the kids, and they stand and put their hand over their heart and say with great pride and joy, even though we have made mistakes, even though we make mistakes as Catholics. I mean, we got baptized, original sin was washed away, and concupiscence remains. That's the tendency to sin. That's why we have confession. It's a great gift that God gave us. So you are right, Debbie. We need to be proud of our faith and proud of our country. And I'm proud of both, and I know you two are as well. And our listeners, they're proud. I know it.
4: Amen. Amen. Yeah, I was at a Knights of Columbus for the – I'm presently stationed at St. John Vianney Catholic Church in Orlando, but at the time of the airing of this show, I'm now doing my 30-day silent retreat in Louisiana. But we had the parish's Knights Council had their annual awards dinner a couple of weeks ago, and we started by saying the Pledge of Allegiance, you know, and I thought, man, I haven't heard this or done this for – I don't know how long, you know, and I thought, you know, I hope this is not lost on the younger right. generations right now. What do you think? I mean, are we properly, you know, informing our young people of just these little patriotic little things that we need to kind of keep, you know? Yeah.
3: Well, Jerry, I sure hope so. I don't know. Do they still say it in schools? I don't even know, but heck, we learned it when I was in grade school, and we stood that, and we all memorized it, and we all said it proudly. One nation under God, indivisible, with liberty and justice for all. Oh, yes. Mm-hmm. We need to teach our children that and teach the next generation to be proud of our country.
4: Yeah.
3: Pledge of Allegiance. I'm glad they're still saying that with the Knights of Columbus. I'm a Knight, mm-hmm. proud yeah. member of the Knights.
4: That's right.
3: So I'm glad they're still saying it.
2: Yeah. And our producer, Michael, just shared that at his son's school, they say the Pledge of Allegiance. So that's
3: beautiful.
2: Really good. Yeah, that's good to hear that our young, beautiful souls are appreciating uh-huh. our country. Yeah. Yeah.
3: Great. That's great to hear.
4: Yeah. Well, you've shared some snippets of, you know, what life is like for you as an auxiliary bishop for the Archdiocese of the Military Services in terms of, you mentioned, you know, you travel a lot, you go to the VA hospitals. But talk a little bit about, you know, more about kind of your day-to-day work, you know, or do you go out, do you confirmations, do you do kind of like regular bishop stuff, or is it pretty specialized?
3: Well, it actually is kind of specialized because... you know, most bishops have a certain diocese, geographical area. Ours happens to be the whole world mm-hmm. because the military archdiocese covers all the military members around the world. So we have U.S. military stationed in all 50 states and around the world, in Europe and in Asia. Archbishop Timothy Broglio is our military archbishop. His headquarters is in Washington, D.C., right down the street from Catholic University. And he has four auxiliary bishops who help him.
2: Wow.
3: One bishop just recently retired, Bishop Richard Spencer, wonderful priest, had been in the Army for 20-some years as a full colonel, as a chaplain. He has just very recently retired at the age of 75, but we now have four auxiliaries that help Archbishop Broglio. Three of those bishops cover the bases, the United States, Europe, and in Asia, and I cover the Veterans Hospital. So all five of us are constantly on the road, traveling, visiting our flock, which is literally around the world. Mm-hmm. So we really depend on prayers of our people and contributions that help us support our ministry, because we're not we don't get any direct support from the Vatican or from the U.S. government. So we do count on donations to the military archdiocese that help support our ministry. So it's a great blessing. Last time I was on the show, I shared with you how I became an auxiliary. That was 7 years ago already. So I've been an auxiliary bishop now for 7 years with the military, and I'm just so fortunate. I hope my health holds up just to be able to travel around the U.S. visiting our veterans' hospitals, and it's such a blessing to be able to do that.
2: Oh, yeah. Well, we always pray for all of our priests and bishops, so you can count on our prayers that you do keep your health up and, you know, your strength, because that's a lot to go everywhere.
3: Mm-hmm. Well, thank you very much for those prayers, and I do appreciate those prayers. I know your wonderful listeners pray for all of us, so thank you. I'm going to thank you right now to our listeners for mm-hmm. keeping all of us in your prayers. And you guys do such a great job. I've told you that before. You guys bring such joy to the airways that people all over the country, and I'm sure other countries that listen in, you just bring so much joy about the faith, and you such practical wisdom, and you pray with people, and they share their stories with you, and they give you prayer requests. And I just love listening. As you know, when I'm on the road, I have the radio on. I'm oftentimes listening to your show, and I just love the fact that you share your stories with the people, and they share their stories with you, and they share their prayer intentions. So thank you for the great job that you guys do, and I want you guys to keep it up. Keep up the good work.
4: Thanks, Bishop Coffey. That means a lot to us. Mm-hmm. It really does. We just try and make the show be about the listeners and give them the opportunity to, you know, edify and inspire and build up one another. So thank you for those comments. And you mentioned, you know, the Archdiocese for the Military Services gets no, you know, financial support from the Vatican or the U.S. government or what have you. You rely on donations. So there's the financial part of that, and we encourage people to go. Can they make donations like on the Archdiocese for the Military's website?
3: Sure. Yep, millarch.org.
4: Millarch.org. And what else can we do? Can we, to help our military people spiritually, do the bases need resources, you know, little tracts, pamphlets, Bibles, mass supplies? Practically speaking, what could we do to help?
3: Well, the biggest thing is prayer. Honestly, that's the biggest help that we need. Sometimes people will go to the VA hospital, for example, and volunteer to serve in the chapel. Sometimes the Knights of Columbus will be there for some of the special masses. They'll provide like a lunch afterwards if there's a special mass at the chapel at the VA. And then different groups sometimes come in and offer their help for things like that. There's a group in Virginia, the Sweats for Vets, so they... Every year they bring sweat clothes, like sweatshirts, sweatpants, and socks and underwear for the homeless veterans that come and get that. That's in Virginia through the AOH, the Ancient Order of Hibernians. So there's different Catholic organizations and groups that help our chaplains with different things like that. But for the most part, we can really just count on your prayers. Mm-hmm. That's the biggest help. Thank you.
2: Well, we're getting down to the final 2 minutes of this broadcast, and Bishop, we absolutely love you. Thank you so much for being there for us. Thank you for supporting this ministry work that we're trying to do here, where we give, you know, the lay faithful a platform to share their lived experiences. And I got to tell you, Jerry, I got a lot out of this conversation. I hope our Take Two family does as well. And I'm gearing up for that really good blessing that Bishop's going to give us and the country.
3: My extra special super duper Bishop blessing.
4: Yeah. Would you be so kind, Your Excellency?
3: Are you ready?
4: Yep.
3: Mm-hmm. All right, the Lord be with you.
4: And with your
2: spirit.
3: May Almighty God bless you, the Father, and the Son, and the Holy Spirit. Amen.
4: Amen. Amen. Bishop Joseph Coffey. Folks, keep him and all of our bishops and pastors and people doing ministry, especially to our servicemen and women, in your prayers. And Bishop Coffey, you made a comment to me when I picked up that Uber Eats delivery at the hotel when the bishops were here. I said, you know, God willing, a couple of years away from ordination. And you reminded me, God willing and the bishop willing. So I hope and pray that come May 27th of 2028, with my perseverance and God's grace and the bishop's good blessing, hopefully you'll be able to be there. I would really love for that to happen.
3: Jerry, so. That is in my calendar, and it would have to take something really bad for me to not be there. So
4: well,
3: I'll
4: pray that
3: there.
4: Pray that doesn't happen. Thank
3: All
4: you,
3: right.
4: Bishop
3: Pearson.
4: Yeah, amen. Please, I know you're praying for me, and I appreciate that. Thank you to Michael McCall, our producer. It's been a pre-recorded broadcast of Take Two with Jerry and Debbie. We really appreciate you listening to this. Help us join us in prayer and praise and thanksgiving to God for 250 years of the United States of America. Until we talk to you again, have a beautiful and blessed day.
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13: 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Tell us why this book's important in your mind.
14: Well, the book, I guess, was based on a scripture from St. Paul that said he had learned to be content in all circumstances. And he said that when he was in chains in prison. I guess the idea behind the book is that we need to discover that God has already provided what we need to be content. It's just that we're so blinded to it from so many things. So we need to cut away a lot of things so that by his grace, we can choose to be grateful to what he's already given us.
13: Very good. Marcus Grodi, his book, Learning Contentment, Finding Peace Right Where You Are. This has been a Bookmark Brief. Thanks for stopping by. We'll see you next time.
15: This is Father Timothy Vaverick. We need to go to confession because we're sinners. Confession is the sacrament of penance. Whenever we sin, we ought immediately acknowledge that sin and ask pardon of the Lord. 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
17: This is Father Paul Felix, the pastor of the beautiful and historic Church of the Annunciation in the heart of downtown Houston and chaplain for 40 Days for Life. Let us pray for an end to abortion in the name of the Father and of the Son and of the Holy Spirit. Amen. Heavenly Father, by the power of your Holy Spirit, the second person of the Holy Trinity was conceived in the immaculate womb of the Blessed Virgin Mary, Mary who became the mother of the author of life. We ask her intercession to her divine Son to assist us and give power to our word and our works in bringing about a change of mind and hearts for the total and complete eradication from the face of the earth permanently of all forms of surgical abortion and chemical abortion. Bring your people to true peace with one another and with you. In the name of the Father, and of the Son, and of the Holy Spirit, amen.
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18: Welcome to the wisdom of Father Groeschel. Over the years, Father Benedict Groeschel has produced many wonderful teaching series for EWTN, and we're delighted to showcase a number of them for you. On today's show, an episode from the series, The Ten Commandments. Here's Father Groeschel.
19: Hello, I'm Father Benedict Groeschel of the Franciscan Friars of the Renewal from the South Bronx in New York City. And this is the third segment of our series on the Ten Commandments. Today, we're looking at the second commandment. Thou shalt not take the name of the Lord thy God in vain. And sounds like a simple enough commandment. Remember that we're not in this series trying to give a thorough moral analysis of the commandments. To make some meditations, some application of the commandments to your life and to mine. Now, it's important to know that the commandment itself calls for reverence to God. That's what it is about, not to invoke God in an irreverent way, but rather to be respectful and reverent to him. We have plenty to think about because, quite honestly, the 20th century has been a most irreverent century. Incredible persecution of religion, destruction of millions of people because of their ethnic links with revealed religion in the Holocaust, or because of their religious affiliations in the innumerable religious wars of the 20th century, which still go on, beginning with the Armenian Holocaust in 1916. Over and over again, because they believed in God, because they had a relationship with God, or because they worshiped someone in a different way, people have been persecuted. And persecutions go on right today. The serious persecution of people in the Sudan, of Christians in the Sudan, the religious conflicts between Catholics and Protestants in Northern Ireland, the religious conflict in Timor, in Indonesia, in China, the severe pushing down and oppression of religion, especially of churches like the Catholic Church, which have an international structure. And I could go on and on and on. That's one aspect of taking the name of God in vain, of being irreverent. Probably much worse is what I hear from my friends who are college students and graduate students. And often this is in colleges and universities that supposedly have a religious affiliation or had one in the past. They may have some beautiful quotation from the Bible over the door of the main building. In lumine tuo vi debimus lumen, in thy light we have seen light. All of these different agencies, institutions, colleges, being started by religious people, some of them, I'm sorry to say, even Catholic colleges, where students are pushed around, humiliated, cajoled, because they have a devout religious belief. And I'm going to put the cards on the table. To call an institution like that, a religious institution or a Christian institution, is to take the name of God in vain. Irreverence and the false or phony use of the name of God are things that this commandment is aimed at, not simply profanity. You know, we're all annoyed, jarred by profanity. Someone curses in the name of God or curses in the name of Jesus. Candidly, that's not the worst sin. It's bad, but oftentimes people who do these things in other ways lead moral lives and generous lives. I think of New York City taxi cab drivers who were famous cussers in the past. Now it's all cleaned up. Now we have Muslim taxi cab drivers, and they never cuss. I never heard a Muslim cuss in my life. It's a vast improvement. But the fact is that that kind of profanity is a violation of the commandment. But general irreverence, disrespect to religion, disrespect to another person's religion, this is against this commandment. And also against this commandment is to call something by the name of God and have it be really very much a work of men. That's false advertising, at the least. Let's talk first of all about reverence. Ah, I love reverence. Wherever I go in the world, I usually go to visit the religious buildings. And no matter what I see reverence, awe. I've been in temples and mosques where I saw more reverence and awe of God than I see in Christian churches, even sometimes in Catholic churches. Oh, yes. Let me say it. When I was a boy, Catholics were much more reverent and respectful in church. When I was a boy, you never, ever, ever spoke in church. I was a young priest. A man had a heart attack at the beginning of Mass. I stopped the Mass. We prayed for the man out loud while the police were coming, the ambulance. They removed him from the church. He didn't die. Not one word was spoken. The police officers and the ambulance attendants who came whispered, respect. I wish it were true today. Some great people have shown respect for God. Can I read you a little quotation from the man who has been proclaimed the person of the century, Albert Einstein, who certainly many times showed a great respect for religion and was one of the great admirers of Pope Pius XII for his stand against the Holocaust during the Second World War. Einstein praised the Pope in the New York Times in 1942. Einstein wrote, "The fairest thing we can experience is the mysterious, is the fundamental emotion that stands at the cradle of all true art and science." Listen to what he says. "A knowledge of the existence of something we can't penetrate, of the manifestations of the profoundest reason and the most radiant beauty, which are only accessible to our minds in the most elementary form. It is this knowledge and this emotion that constitute the truly religious attitude." Oh my, so beautifully said. Now, from another point of view, another genius, Cardinal Newman, writing in the 19th century in one of his sermons, "Are these feelings of fear and awe Christian feelings or not?" He's talking about fear of feelings of awe and fearful awe of God. Not fear that God is going to hurt you, but fear of his immensity. "I say this, which I think no one can reasonably dispute. These are the class of feelings we should have, and we should have them to an intense degree if we really had the sight of Almighty God. These feelings are the feelings which we shall have if we realize his presence, and in proportion as we believe that he is present, we shall have them. And not to have them is not to realize, not to believe that God is present to us." Or a certain marvelous, awesome fear in that sense. I don't think people should have negative fears of God, but I think you should get a lump in your throat. You should feel excited. Suppose I was going to take you and introduce you to the Pope or to the president of some country or something. Well, or the Queen of England, you might get a little lump in your throat, you know. Forget it. Every day, you, I, live and move and have our being in the presence of God. Now, the narrow meaning, the smaller meaning of this commandment, not to take the name of the Lord in vain, means not to take an oath contrary to the truth. Jesus, in the Sermon on the Mount, has said, "You have heard that it was said to men of old, you shall not swear falsely. But I say to you, don't swear at all." Now, there are some Christians, for instance, Quakers. There are also very Orthodox Jews who do not take an oath. They will affirm something. Maybe that's what we should all do. But the fact is that St. Paul twice calls upon God to witness the truth of what he says, which is the essence of what an oath is. In 1 Corinthians 23, he says, "But I call God to witness against me, if it was to spare you that I refrained from coming to Corinth." Calls God as a witness. If that is what an oath is, then obviously it can't be very wrong, as St. Paul wouldn't have done it. And in Galatians, the kind of stormy letter that he wrote to the Celts, "And what I am writing to you," he says, "before God, I do not lie." That's in the first chapter of Galatians, verse 21. And so throughout the centuries, Christians have taken oaths. They have asked God to witness the truth of what he said. And certainly, a person should avoid perjury. They should avoid calling upon God to witness what they say. Now, in American courtrooms at the present time, we are so confused about God in this country that it's difficult to say whether somebody is taking an oath to God. In the courtrooms in New York, they have a sign, "In God we trust." I sometimes wonder what God it is. It says on a quarter, "In God we trust." It's put in the right place. On money, I think that's the God we trust. What I would like to talk about is reverence. What a beautiful, holy thing reverence is. I often go back to my childhood, where we, and in church, we love to be reverent, to Christ present in the Eucharist, to Christ on the cross, to Christ showing himself on Easter in the celebration of the Mass. But I was also impressed by the reverence of my friends in the Salvation Army. In our neighborhood, there was a little Salvation Army hall. You never see this anymore. And they had a little band. They weren't very good, but they had a bass drum and a bugle and a couple of other things. And I used to walk past the band on Sunday morning on my way to church. There wasn't hardly anybody listening to them, but they'd be having a little prayer service. And I was just a child. But I said, you know, they're trying to pray to God. They're showing reverence to God. And they had wasn't a very successful Salvation Army hall. The place was Catholic and Jewish. But they were trying. They were doing their best for the honor and glory of God. Then there were my Jewish right neighbors. Oh, my. They would not write the word God on a piece of paper. If they wanted to say, "I hope God blesses you," they would write G-D. And the divine name of God was never pronounced out loud by the Jews, because you were not worthy to name the name of the Lord. I was impressed by our sisters who taught us in school to pray before every class, to pray for what we needed. And because we could be irreverent, we were taught to go to confession on Saturday and to ask ourselves, did we say our prayers well and without distraction? All this was reverence. Now what do I see? I don't go to the movies very often, hardly at all. But I hear one irreverence after another. This nonsense at the Brooklyn Museum with the name of the Virgin Mary attached to an object filled with elephant dung. Please. I mean, please. Attack us, but don't attack us with elephant dung. You know, you're going to do something, burn down the church, take a shot at me. But elephant dung. Please. No class. Absolutely no class. And week after week, month after month, the media churns out things that make fun of religion in general and make fun of Christianity in particular, and particularly make fun of the Catholic Church. And I am told that in the southern part of the United States, they also make fun of the Jews. I've never seen that. Let me tell you this, where I came from, if you made fun of the Jewish religion, you heard about it, and you heard about it quick. And I respect the Jews for that. I tell them, more power to you. Finally, the Catholics are waking up, and we have the Catholic League, which picks up week after week after week outrageous, egregious attacks on religion by government agencies, by colleges, schools, particularly by the media, and even by politicians. We have a governor in the United States who frolics in making fun of religion. Well, I must tell you that from what I observe from very young people, all of these blasphemers, all of these mockers are in for a tough time. Because the devil bites his own tail. And I find among young people a growing reverence and longing for God. I find a decline in the cynicism and skepticism around, because it had to destroy itself. No one can live on being an enemy of God. It's too crazy. It's too absurd. It's too dark. It's too bleak. God is beautiful. God is holy. Why in the world mock God? One of the greatest mockers of God in the 20th century was the Albanian tyrant, Bolshevik tyrant, Enver Hoxha, terrible dictator of Albania, and unfortunately, you know, to some degree in the early days supported by the United States, carrying on. And Mr. Hoxha destroyed every place of worship in Albania, every church, every mosque. I don't think there were hardly any synagogues there. Everything. Mother Teresa's cousin, who was a priest, was executed, shot to death for baptizing a baby. And we lived to see a friend of mine from the Bronx, Father Roch Merdita, ordained Catholic Archbishop of Tirana, Albania, the church restored by the Pope himself in Albania, with Albania's most famous citizen ever, ordained Catholic Archbishop of Tirana, Albania, the church restored by the Pope himself in

0: I played football for over 20 years of my life, you know, grade school, high school, college with the University of Michigan, played 9 years professionally, have a nice diamond Super Bowl ring to show for it, and I retired at the ripe old age of 30. And so obviously there's much more to my life than just being a football player. I'm married, I have six children, and I'm a Knight of Columbus. 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And the truth can only be found in the person of Jesus Christ. I've been given many great things in life. But even with all these great things, I'm still restless. At least I'm restless until I share them with others. And the Knights of Columbus have provided me opportunities to do just that.
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0: in the area we now call the confessio. They are removed from the niche the eve of the ceremony. Palliums denote the authority of the Archbishop Metropolitans and their link to the Pope, the successor of Peter. Now let's go back to the center of Rome, to the Church of Santa Maria degli Angeli, St. Mary of the Angels. This is on Piazza della Repubblica, not far from the Termini rail station. Once the baths of the Emperor Diocletian, of which there are some remains, very, very impressive remains, nearby, this was transformed into the grandiose church it is today by Michelangelo. It has a colossal transept and is decorated by 8 monolithic red granite columns from the original baths. I know I've given you a lot of names, but you can re-listen to this on the podcast, and you'll surely make your own discoveries as you walk along the streets and piazzas of ancient Rome. So, hope you enjoyed this visit.
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3: In this Sunday's Gospel, our Lord gives us a word of comfort. Come to me, all you who labor and are burdened, and I will give you rest. Take my yoke upon you and learn from me, for I am meek and humble of heart, and you will find rest for yourselves. When hearing that gospel, most of us feel consoled. Isn't it wonderful to hear that our Lord understands the real burdens that we carry in our lives? But what's more, he offers us a remedy. He tells us to learn from him, for he is meek and humble of heart. How is being meek and humble a remedy for being burdened and beaten down by life? You would think that our Lord instead would exhort us towards being strong and stoic, or exhort us in lessons of confidence and self-assertion. But instead, he urges us to become meek and humble like him. The secret to maintaining our inner peace amidst the drudgeries and difficulties of life comes from the abiding presence of God in our life. God has us in his hands. He walks beside us on the dusty roads of life. He understands and empathizes with us, and he wants us to walk with him. The beautiful fact of Christianity is that we are never alone, that our Savior and our God is with us, and he is for us. The Christian heart is a heart that is in love, and since we are in love, we surrender ourselves into the hands of the one whom we love. Trusting in Jesus is the key. When we trust in Jesus, we become meek and humble, and what's more, we become free. Free from how other people judge us or think of us. We become stronger than the world around us because of the one who is within us, the one who died for us.
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0: The Joyful Mysteries of the Holy Rosary with Mother Angelica and the nuns of Our Lady of the Angels Monastery.
1: In the name of the Father, and of the Son, and of the Holy Spirit.
2: Amen.
1: I believe in God, the Father Almighty, Creator of heaven and earth, and in Jesus Christ, His only Son, our Lord, who was conceived by the Holy Spirit, born of the Virgin Mary, suffered under Pontius Pilate, was crucified, died, and was buried. He descended into hell. The third day He rose again from the dead. He ascended into heaven and sits at the right hand of God, the Father Almighty, from whence He shall come to judge the living and the dead.

0: blessed is the fruit of thy womb, Jesus. 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
1: Holy Mary, Mother of God, pray for us sinners now and at the hour of our death. Amen.
0: Hail Mary, full of grace, the Lord is with thee. 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

0: Hail Mary, full of grace, the Lord is with thee. 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
1: Holy Mary, Mother of God, pray for us sinners now and at the hour of our death. 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
0: Hail Mary, full of grace, the Lord is with thee. 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
0: Moved by the Spirit.
1: Anyone who lives in love lives in God. And God lives in him.
0: What a wonderful thing is our church. This whole network is built on trust. The essence of evangelization is to tell everybody Jesus loves you. We're all called to be great saints. Don't miss the opportunity. Yeah. Hi, everybody. You know, I read a book. It was sent to me. I thought it was a gift. Turned out to be a mistake. They sent it to the wrong place. But anyway, I started to read it. Oh, thank you. I already told them about you. You might as well come up with it. Thank you. Ooh. I have a thing with ice, and that's going to stick me right in the nose. You know, you can't even have a glass of water without without turmoil or something, and my hands all wet. Anyway, it's fun. Anyway, I read this book. It's called 40 Dreams of John Bosco. Well, he called them dreams, but they were visions. Thank you. Oh boy, how'd you do that? They were visions, really. And I want to read it to you. I just want to, you know, I'm always kind of hard on you, you know. I'm always threatening you with hellfire, and I make you want to go to confession, and I tell you how terrible you are, and how many sins there are, and you're not doing a good job. And this tonight, I thought I'd be nice. To a point. I've got to be nice tonight. And I am going to read you a vision of Don Bosco. Now, Don Bosco is a saint. All of this is approved, so you don't have to wonder, worry, or get frustrated. Now, this is Don Bosco, right here. And he founded the Salesian Order. It says, on the night of December 6, the following happened. It seemed to me I was standing on a hill, looking down on an immense plain that stretched away into the invisible distance. Can you imagine that? You got that in your mind? Oh, that's a pretty big place. It was as blue as the sea in perfect calm. So you can see this blue expanse, and it went as far as he could see. But I wasn't looking at water. It was crystal, unblemished, and sparkling. How do you like that? Whew. All you people gone to hell, you better change your mind. I told you it wouldn't be totally good. But long and broad avenues divided the plain into large gardens of indescribable beauty. Can you imagine that? Big gardens in which were lawns, groves of ornamental trees, flowering shrubs, flower beds, everything you see in an awesome garden. I saw a garden of a past king. I forget who he was. Everything was manicured. I mean, the shrubs looked like animals, and oh, it was awesome. Well, there were trees. Now listen to this. There were trees whose leaves seemed to be of gold. And branches and trunks of these trees, precious stones. Can you imagine that? See what you're going to miss if you don't stop monkeying around. Scattered here and there in the gardens were buildings whose appearance and magnificence was something to behold. I could not estimate what immense sums of money even one of those would have cost to build. See, he thought he was on earth. See, that was the whole problem. As I stood there wrapped in wonder, the sound of sweet entrancing music filled the air. All possible instruments seemed to be combining in harmony. Then I saw a great throng of people in the gardens. Some were walking, some were sitting, all radiantly happy. Some were playing instruments, but it was obvious they all derived equal pleasure hearing the others. Now, you don't get that on earth. I have one sister practicing on a trumpet. I know. I always thought if you had a trumpet and you blew, something would come out, and it does, but it's not recognizable. She blows hard, and so when I pass that particular room, I go, oh, she'll learn. But see, I don't see this in the horizon yet. Now, they were singing in Latin. How do you like that? They were singing honor and glory to God, the Almighty Father, creator of the ages, who was, who is, and who will come to judge the living and the dead. Then suddenly, I saw an army of boys. Many of them I knew, many I didn't know. This endless line began moving towards me, and the head of it was Dominic Savio. Now, Dominic Savio was one of the boys that Don Bosco took care of, and he died a very saintly life. Well, I did not know whether I was awake or dreaming. I clapped my hands together and felt my arms and chest to see if it was real, to see if I was real. Then an intense, brilliant light shone around me. All the boys were radiant with happiness. Wouldn't you like to walk down a sidewalk or drive your car and wait for a red light and have the guy next to you say, hi? Instead of going, why don't you move? The light turned. You wouldn't have any of that. Can you imagine this place where everybody there enjoys one another? Listen. This light shone in all the boys' eyes, and their faces had ineffable peace and contentment. Oh, wow. They smiled at me. And they looked as if they were going to say something, but they didn't. Now Dominic walked forward on his own until he stood close to me. And he looks at me. And oh, he had on a white tunic, which reached to his feet, interwoven with golden threads and sparkling jewels. Around his waist had a broad red sash that had precious stones of every color. Around his neck there was a necklace of wildflowers, and they were filled with precious stones. The others were dressed in various degrees of splendor. Splendor. I thought to myself, what does this mean and where am I? Then Dominic spoke. And Dominic said to Bosco, why are you standing there as if you were dumb? I thought that was great. That's the kind of way I would have talked to him. See, that's why I like that. Are you not the one I knew who was always so fearless, able to sustain persecutions, calumnies, and dangers of every kind? Have you lost your courage? He even get it there. I replied, are you really Dominic Savio? Don't you recognize me, Dominic said. Well, how is it you're here? I have come to talk to you, he said. We spoke together when I was alive. You're always so kind and generous to me. Ask me anything you wish. Well, I'm glad I wasn't there. That would be very dangerous. So Dominic said, where am I? Or Don Bosco. He said, you're in a place of happiness, where all that is beautiful can be enjoyed. Is this heaven? He said, no. You know what I thought? There's nothing here that says it. I'm wondering if that was limbo. I just got to wonder, because here's what he says. He says, no, whatever is here is of the earth, although improved beyond conception by the power of God. Doesn't that sound like limbo? Whew. No living person can Eve ever see or imagine the wonders of eternity. They can't even imagine this vision of what this is. And he said, would it be possible to have natural light more brilliant than this? And Dominic Savio said, oh, yes, yes, yes. He said, now look in the distance. Poor Don Bosco's looking. And way in the distance, he sees a most beautiful light, way out. I looked, and a ray of life suddenly appeared, so penetrating and of such brilliance that I had to close my eyes. And I cried out in alarm so loudly I woke the priest up next door. I opened my eyes after a moment and said, but surely that's divine light. Dominic said, no, even that does not give you any idea of divine life. In heaven we enjoy God, and that's everything, he said. I want to impress upon you, because this was so visual, what we could forfeit by living a bad life. And this isn't even heaven. This is, I don't know what it is. It's an antechamber. Maybe it is. Who knows? We never did know where it was. I had by now recovered my amazement, and I said, why are you wearing this dazzling white tunic? And Dominic didn't answer, but the choir answered in Latin. They had their loins girt and have washed their tunics in the blood of the Lamb. Then I realized the red sash was a symbol of their great efforts and sacrifices to be holy and pure. My eyes were drawn to these ranks of boys behind Dominic. And I said to him, who are these boys and why are they so radiant? And Dominic said, these are like, he didn't say they were, but like the angels of heaven. And he said, why are you take precedence since you're not the oldest? And Dominic Savio said, I am God's ambassador. Now you get the impression. Reminds me of something that's kind of funny. This old Irish woman didn't want to die. And the priest came over, anointed her, and he said, you got to die now. God wants you, this is your time. No, she said, I can't die. They have no tea up there. I got to have my tea in the morning, in the noon, and at night. She's talking about tea. In case my Irish accent isn't too good. And Father looked at her and he said, oh, but they do have tea up there. She said, are you sure? Oh, yeah. There's Glorificamus tea and Benedicimus tea. Benedicamus tea. Glorificamus tea. Oh, she said, then I'll go. And she died. Anyway, I really don't think it's true, but it sounds good. Now, Don Bosco was a practical man, and he was going to take advantage of the opportunity. And he says, tell me about my work. And Dominic Savio said, in regard to the past, your congregation does much good. Look over there. There is a great gathering of boys. So Don Bosco looks in that direction. Oh, how many there were. Hundreds and thousands. He said, now look what's written on the entrance of the garden. It said, Silesian Garden. Now all those who were there are Silesians, and are those who have been educated by you or your sons. But then he said something I never forgot when I read this years and years ago. He said, Dominic Savio said to Don Bosco, count them if you can, but they would be many, many more still if only you had greater faith and confidence in God. That scared me. I don't know about you. But it scared me. And all of my life, my life since I began to know Jesus, you know, I've always feared that. Always feared. If I think God is inspiring me to do something, I'm going to do it right then and there. Why? I'm afraid. I'm afraid to disappoint Him. I don't know what's tagged on. And all this that's gone on the last 20 years here, sometimes the greatest miracle was hitched onto the tiniest inspiration or a phone call, which you could just as well never made. Kind of scary to me. I don't want to miss that opportunity. So, Don Bosco he felt very bad. He determined that from then on he was going to have more faith and more trust in God. And you need to do that tonight. We all do. We need to have more trust and faith in God. We need to. You know, we have taken upon ourselves many gods. Many gods. We have the God of computer. Okay, well, what's wrong with computers? Nothing. Unless it's become your God. Everything is run by computer. All kinds of, this whole network is run by all kinds of machines. Big machines. If we didn't have them, we couldn't reach you. Couldn't talk to you about Jesus or a place that's not heaven. Pretty close, though. And it's real. And it's there. Well, you see, that's happening is, I think, in the world. We can do anything. We can accomplish almost anything. We put a man on the moon, and then we got tired of that. And we do other things. We clone sheep, and now they're trying to clone a human being. And see, we're both preoccupied with these modern wonders that they've kind of substituted for God. That we don't need anything. We have a lot of gadgets. Occupied with these modern wonders that they've kind of substituted for God. That we don't need anything.

were trained to use computers. Well, like I said, there's nothing wrong with it, unless you're so dependent upon things that God is not necessary in your life. That's the problem, you see. It's true of everything, really. Money, position, greed, ambition, honors. See, it's all become so much a part of our life. If you're filled, you're not hungry. All right? If your tummy's full, you're not hungry. Did you ever get hungry with a full tummy? No, you can't. Even looking at food just can be disgusting. So we're all full today. The whole world is full of things. Yes? And we don't need God. See, because that's why on elections we're so uptight, because it's the economy. See? You gotta worry about the economy. And when you look at the world today, I read a wonderful book. I can't tell you what it is, because then you're all going to ask for it, and I don't have it. Then you'll be mad, and I'll be sad, because I can't get it to you. Maybe I'll find out how I can. But it's a rendition of all the chastisements that have happened since Abraham. And they all happened for one reason. They didn't need God anymore. They were sufficient unto themselves. And little by little, the Lord took this away, and then he took that away, and then he took that away. Why? Because he loves you. He loves us all. He loves every one of us. He does. He wants you to go to this place, beyond this place, because this wasn't even heaven. Well, let's go on and see what happens. He said, these flowers are virtues and qualities that all of these boys had. See, they're virtues, qualities of soul that all of these, now that's what it said. The rose is a symbol of their love. The violet, a symbol of their humility. The sunflowers of obedience, gentium of penance, the ears of corn, frequent communion. See, what happens here, you and I can practice virtue. We can say yes to God when it's hard to say yes to God. We can give him everything we have. We can love our neighbor and do good to our neighbor. We want to imitate Jesus, but when we get there, everybody will know in what you excelled. They'll look at you in all the glory and splendor of your garments, of your face, of your whole being, and they will know. This man was so humble. See, the sacrifices we make here turn into awesome jewels there. Now you say, you're pulling my leg. Look, I'm going to pull your leg. It's about time you all catch on to why you're here. It's ridiculous not to know these things. See, we go around suffering and we offer this up and we offer that up. And we say, what's the use? Look at so-and-so. He's a liar, he's a cheater, he's a deceiver, and an adulteress, and he rides around in a Rolls Royce. I can tell you where that Rolls Royce is going to end up. He's not taking it with him. This poor beggar on a street may go up, die, and have the most awesome garments because he was humble and loving. Patient and accepted God's will in his life. That's the way it is. That's the way it is. Now, isn't that good? Isn't that good? And then Don Balto asked Dominic Savio, what was the greatest consolation you had when you died? You

0: You know what he said? The greatest consolation was the loving care and help of the Mother of God. Oh, all of you that kind of dumped Our Lady, you better get straight. You better shape up. She'll be there. But you got to bring her back in your life. She's our great intercessor. Then Don Bosco asked about the future. And he got it. Dominic Savio said, in this coming year, you will have great sorrows to bear. Altogether, 8 of your sons will die. But be of good help. They will all go to heaven. God is with you and with your sons. Well, this kind of goes on. Don Bosco asked about Pius IX, and Dominic Savio said he won't be here long. The funny part of it is, Dominic Savio was going to start to leave. He said, my time is up. I thought that's kind of cute. God gave him so much time and he's losing it. So time is up. So what did Don Bosco go? He tries to grab hold of him. That was a mistake. And Dominic Savio said, what are you trying to do? I don't want to let you go. Are you bodily here? Are you really my son, Dominic? Well, Dominic said, this is how things are. In God's providence, someone who is dead has to appear to someone still alive. He is seen as a normal body, but you cannot touch him. You know, Our Lady of Fatima, or La Salette, I forget. Our Lady promised that after the warning, whatever comes, purification, whatever you want to call it, Our Lord and Our Lady will leave a sign that you can televise, we'll be there, that you can see, but you can't touch. And I will make a bet. I'm making all kinds of bets tonight. I'll make a bet that this is what's going to happen. You're going to reach for it. It's going to look like air. But when you come back, there it is again. Oh, I think wonderful things are going to happen. I'm getting excited. Because I think finally the Lord will deliver us from the power of Satan. He will. Be of good cheer. This that I read you wasn't even heaven. I think it was limbo, but I can't prove it. All you theologians out there, don't jump up and down. You can't prove it either. That's the way it is. Heaven is of such beauty. And it's right and just that you and I work for it. From nothing comes more nothing. It's right that we work for it. It's right. It's right that we're purified. It's right that you and I have to suffer many, many things. Because he did. It's all right and it's just. Because of what you're going to see. Because of what you're going to look at, what you're going to hear, what you're going to know. And the love there is so awesome. You can't even imagine being loved by everybody. Don't you all have somebody who don't love you? Thinks you're a pill. I got a lot of people think I'm a pill. I don't care. It don't bother me any. But see, all of these things. You know, our Lord said, if you suffered persecution for love of Him, you'd get brothers, sisters, mothers, fathers, homes, and land, everything. Double, double, double. We don't know what that means. We look at it and say, yeah, yeah, yeah. Give it to me here. Bella, you've had cancer, suffered so much. Well, you can't believe the beauty in heaven. You can't believe the feeling of being totally loved and seeing that you're loved by God and everybody around you. Those of you that are lonely, when you get there, everybody will come running up to you and say, oh, welcome. And one or two may say, I've been waiting for you. And you'll say, really? Who are you? So I was praying for poor sinners, and there you were. That's what's going to happen. I'm not making it up. And then, for the first time, you'll see your guardian angel. If we could see our guardian angel, we wouldn't move. We'd just sit there and look at him. That's what we do. Why? Because he's there. That's why. He's there. Oh. Can you imagine the first hour you're dead? Everybody's rummaging through your drawers and all of your hidden places in your closets, and they're going through everything over this trash you left. But up there, you're going to look down and say, ugh. Because you may have a garment on has the same jewels. See? On earth, you may have sold your body for a diamond. Think about it. But if you lost that soul for that diamond, you'd never see anything beautiful again. But if you were virtuous and pure, your whole garment would have been made out of the most precious jewels, and jewels you never saw in your life down here. Heaven, heaven. And I think when the Lord gets done with all of us, the earth will be like heaven. Can you imagine when Our Lady ties up that demon in hell? And you won't have any more temptations. You won't have any more bad thoughts. You won't have any more angry thoughts. You won't have any more jealousy or greed. You won't have any of that. You may not have many things, but who needs them, really? Happiness comes from here. Well, we have some phone calls coming. We have a call. Hello?
1: Hello, Mother?
0: Yeah, where are you from?
1: From Michigan.
0: Wonderful.
1: First, I have to say, it is great to talk to you. I think you're wonderful.
0: Thank you.
1: And I would like to know what limbo is and what purpose it serves.
0: Well, I guess it's a place we put everybody that wasn't baptized. And the reason they do that is because the Lord said, unless you are baptized with the Spirit and water, you cannot enter the kingdom. In other words, you cannot get to heaven unless the divine indwelling is within you. That's Father, Son, Holy Spirit. That's baptism. So, in view of what our Lord said, the church never did quite know what to do. Children, I think all aborted children are baptized in their own blood. They're baptized. Of all the people in the world, they're baptized. They die unjustly, but they're baptized. I'd make a bet. But there are the element of people, maybe good people, I'm sure, people who live good lives or died young, died before they even knew the name of God. And so we kind of put them in limbo. But I got, because I never know. I never knew. Nobody ever explained limbo to me. What do you explain? That here's heaven, you got to be baptized to get to heaven, or have the baptism of desire. See, for example, if a person on his way being baptized, he's killed in an automobile accident, the church considers that baptism because he was on his way to be baptized. It's called the baptism of desire. Martyrs, a lot of the martyrs, I mean, the first 100, 200, 300 years, perhaps they were on their way to be baptized. See, and they're martyred for Jesus. But limbo, it's always there, and I don't know about you, and you know, it's not a doctrine of the church, but I found great comfort in reading that. Because Dominic Savio said to Don Bosco, this is a place of earth. I'd sure like to find that one for a few minutes. Knowing me as I do, I'd probably snitch a few leaves. That's why the Lord don't show it to me. Yeah, we can't trust her in this garden, you know. She'll take all the Jews and put them on the Blessed Sacrament. Anyway, I think, honey, that to me, it gives me a place to look at. It may not be there at all, I don't know. I'm not making a church statement, but that little place that Don Bosco was, it just seemed to me it had a human element to it. There were trees and leaves. Nothing like ours here. Nothing. I don't know what I'd do if I found a solid crystal garden or something. And all the flowers have jewels. Now imagine what heaven must be like. And you know what would make me wonder about heaven, and just, you can't even imagine, St. Paul said, eye has not seen, nor ear heard what it's like up there. Please, don't throw it away. Don't throw it away. There's nothing but misery if you do. Nothing but misery. Forever. Think about it. But that's what limbo, honey, a very a beautiful place of total happiness. The difference is they will never see God. They will know God. They will praise God. They will sing songs to Him. And they will enjoy the fruits of where they are. But only in heaven can you see Him face to face. See? Forever. We have another call. Hello?
2: Yes, thank you, Mother, for taking my call. Mm-hmm. I wanted to ask, does God still communicate to people through dreams?
0: Well, He can. I don't know if He does. He appeared to Joseph a couple times in a dream. Who else? Frances Xavier Cabrini. Right? Yeah. She used to dream. But, you know, I think these people are just humble. They saw something. They felt something. I know one of Don Bosco's boys died. And he said to him before he died, show me whether or not, you know, tell me whether you went to heaven. So it was the night of the funeral. And all the men, the boys, were in this great big room. And all of a sudden, it was like a hurricane, or not a hurricane, a tornado inside the room. And the chandelier would go, shoo. They said, he went to heaven. I thought, boy, if you're coming to me, don't show me that way. God can communicate with people in a million ways. He can use his dear angel. He can. I could be Our Lady, Mother Cabrini, Don Bosco took all dreams. But see, I do have a little hard time with the dream part, because there was a piece of land, and I'm not too sure, somewhere in New York, on an island or something, that nobody wanted because there was no water. Well, in one of these dreams, St. Francis Xavier Cabrini saw exactly where the water was. And so she went and bought it. And the Jesuits said to her, "Don't buy it, it's no good, there's no water." "That's all right, I'll use it." Soon as she bought it, she went right to that spot and dug, and the water just went. And they were mad. "It's not fair," they said. "God told you where it was." And he did, too. So I would say yes. I would say if you have a dream and our Lord speaks to you, watch the fruit. Be careful. Watch the fruit. If what he says come true, then it was good. Like the man, you know, during the charismatic movement, this man went to this other man who just bought a big boat. He raps on the door. This really happened. He raps on the door and he said, "The Lord told me this morning that you're supposed to give me your boat." "Oh, yeah?" "Yeah." "Well, when the Lord tells me I should give you your boat." We have another call. Hello?
3: Mother, I've had dreams about Jesus and talking with him, and I've been wondering if he's been giving some kind of signal. All my life I've had trouble finding a way, a different direction of going as far as a career, but I have no idea which direction I'm supposed to go, and I think he's trying to tell me a direction to go. Can you tell me if that's true? Could that be possible?
0: Well, whenever our Lord gives us anything, it's always for our growing in holiness. It doesn't always mean he has a mission. Our mission, we all have a mission. Our mission in life, everyone born, everyone created, their mission in life is to become holy. And sometimes our dear Lord will give people dreams or appear to them, and we call or talk to them. We call that locutions. Just to give you courage to go on. See, if he has a special plan for you, he'll let you know. Don't worry about that. But these kind of things. How do you tell you about my mother? One time, my mother was always sick. She's 13 years in a wheelchair. And she was worried and frustrated, and she used to cry a lot, and sometimes from pain, sometimes from what reason, really nobody ever found out. But one night she was in bed, and she told me the next morning, she was all excited, she said the entire wall disappeared. And all of a sudden she saw three people standing there. One of them had a green veil over his face. The other one was Jesus. And the third one, she said, looked like Jesus. Exactly, but he didn't have a beard. Well, I thought it was the Trinity, the Father, because no one can look at the Father and live. In a human life, you have to be in heaven to see God face to face. She recognized Jesus. And you say, "Well, the spirit doesn't have a beard because he's a spirit." Oh, I know that, for goodness sakes. We're not stupid. Everybody knows that. But we have eyes and ears, and we have to use these eyes and ears. We're human. God treats us like human beings. He respects the dignity he gave us. And so, I knew who she saw. Well, what was that all about? Did she have a mission? I think she did. Her mission was suffering. Her mission was to suffer. We can't say why. Maybe just to be like Jesus. But we all have a mission. All of it. Well, I don't know any mission. Well, the fact you're alive, that's a mission. The fact that you can pray for people. I just wish I could share some things with you, but I can't. Or I won't. But please pray. Pray for priests. Pray for religious. Pray for poor sinners. Poor sinners. That they get their wits together. I think we have time for another call. Hello? We don't? Just call her ready? No. Oh well. Whatever. I love you, all of you. And I want you all to go to heaven. I want us all of us in the whole wide world to enjoy that awesomeness of heaven and the Father and Jesus. Can you imagine yourself when you're there looking at Our Lady face to face and talking to her as much as you want to for the first time? Oh, there's so much up there, so much that God wants to give us generously, generously, so much. And since we don't want it, so many don't want it, He's got to purify it. I think He is. It may not be a big star fall in your backyard. California is a good example. It must be hard not to have electricity. We can't get out of bed without putting a light on. You can't do a thing without electricity. Oh, is that a God? We don't know. It certainly is a dependence. We do it automatic. You go in a room. You go in a room where there's daylight. You can't iron. You can't wash. You can't make toast. You can't get out of bed. You got in bed, let you turn the light off. I use oxygen all night. And I had the machine running. I got in bed, and I thought, gee, it's comfortable. And I thought, yeah, you don't have your oxygen on. Well, before I could get out of bed, I had to put the light on. So I put the light on. I put the oxygen on my side. I went to bed. The light was on. I had to get up and turn the light off. That's how dependent we are. You know, we can't even make a fire. We don't know how to make a fire. You know how to make a fire? Well, you get a match. But then you only have a fire. You don't have much light. See how dependent we are? Well, maybe. I don't know. I only know one thing. God loves us. He's going to do everything in His power to see that you and I get to heaven. Ah, that's what you want, huh? You want to know the book. Boy, am I going to get in trouble tomorrow with the catalog department. It's called 40 Dreams of St. Don Bosco. 40 Dreams. They're all dreams. Well, I think they're visions, but nobody asked my opinion. Oh, they're wonderful. How two boys were attacked by a monster, and a partridge and a quail, I don't know what that, the precious handkerchief for purity. Oh, there's just all kinds. There's 40 of them here. And you know what? As the Lord sent an angel who was in the form of a dog, a big dog. And one night, Don Bosco wanted to leave and go somewhere, and that dog stood in front of the door. He wouldn't let him go. He would appear every time his life was in danger. Go and get, buy some books on the saints. Read about heaven. Read about these holy men and women. I can tell you, the news is, I guess it's okay, but that won't get you to heaven. I would look and see where you're going. That's what I do. You can't get in the car and start to move. You got to say, where are you going? I don't know. Well, you're going to go around in a circle. Okay? Try that. We are all destined to go to heaven. If you don't keep the commandments, you're doing everything that's terrible, impure, lying, cheating, deceiving. You live your whole life that way. You got a chance, but for goodness sake, go to confession. Because when he comes, it may be very sudden. And then what? Well, time is really short, isn't it? We're about finished. We got about 10 seconds, 5 seconds. Those fingers are going to start going up. 1, 2, 3. I love you. And God loves you infinitely. Do all you can to live with Him eternally. Bye now.

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6: is Monsignor Tom Richter of the Diocese of Bismarck, serving Queen of Peace Parish in Dickinson, North Dakota. On the third Sunday of Lent, we read the Gospel of Jesus cleansing the temple. As we all know, the temple Jesus desires to cleanse is not a building, but our hearts. And he cleanses them not by repressing what's inside of them, not by abolishing what's inside of the heart, but by ordering it. I once read that the Hoover Dam was the most destructive river in the United States. It destroyed more crops, more property, more livestock than any other. It did more bad than any river in our country. And then the Hoover Dam was constructed. And this same river, with the same energy, with the same force, was now ordered, channeled, redirected. And that same body of water now irrigates more crops than any river in our country. What once did the most bad now does the most good, because it is ordered. Jesus does the same thing with the human heart. As the second preface of Lent says, that Lent is a sacred time which God uses to free us from disordered affections. And he can do that if we give him access. And we give Jesus access to the disordered affections in our hearts by prayer, penance, and almsgiving. And so, dear people, I wish to give you a word of encouragement on this third week of Lent to continue your generosity to the Lord so that he may order our hearts and purify them so that we may arrive at Easter rejoicing in the encounter with the risen Christ. God bless you.
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8: 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Once we realize this, our whole approach to conflict changes. 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Spiritual evil is addressed through spiritual warfare, and as church militant on earth, we don the whole armor of God. 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And we stand firm on the truth of the Lord Jesus Christ.
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10: Young immature streams have fast flow, have straight plummets in there, fast. 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And so the old rivers, they let the earth shape their course rather than plow their way through. So like We become mature in the spiritual life when we allow God to shape our hearts versus force our way through what we want.
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0: Let's begin this hour of the Sunrise Morning Show invoking our guardian angels and our patron saints. In the name of the Father, and the Son, and the Holy Spirit. Amen. Angel of God, my guardian dear, to whom his love commits me here, ever this day be at my side, to light, to guard, to rule and guide. Amen. O great saint whose name I bear, protect me, pray for me, that like thee, I may serve God faithfully on earth and glorify him eternally with thee in heaven. Amen. May the power of the Father govern and protect me. May the wisdom of the Son teach and enlighten me. May the influence of the Holy Spirit renew and quicken me. May the blessing of the all-holy Trinity, the Father, Son, and Holy Spirit, be with me now and forevermore. Amen. In the name of the Father, and the Son, and the Holy Spirit. Amen. Good morning and welcome to this special edition of the Sunrise Morning Show. I'm Anna Mitchell, and alongside Matt Swain, we are excited to present to you another Sunrise Morning Show summer special in which we explore the themes and all the things that we love about summer and vacation season through the lens of our Catholic faith. Hope you can stick around and enjoy the entire hour ahead. We'll get started right now at 2 minutes past the hour. Happy to welcome back to the Sunrise Morning Show Dr. Leonard DeLorenzo with the McGrath Institute for Church Life at Notre Dame. Good morning, Doc.
1: Good morning.
0: It's good to have you back. And we're going to be getting some summer reading picks from you. And this is always unfair when I ask a guest to give summer reading picks, because I know how hard it is for someone like, I don't know, a theology professor to kind of narrow it down to just a couple of books that you would recommend. So we're going to get some author recommendations from you today. And first on that list is rather famous among Catholics, Sigrid Undset.
1: Indeed, I have really grown in fondness for Sigrid Undset over the years. And honestly, when my students or others ask me, you know, what they should read if they want to set about reading great works, I almost always recommend Kristin Lovren's Daughter. The trilogy of novels by Sigrid Undset actually formed the basis of her nomination and reception of the Nobel Prize in Literature, which she received in 1928. Many people will be familiar with Kristin Lovren's Daughter, but if they aren't, it's the story of the title character, and it takes place in medieval Norway, the vivid, vivid world that is created and presented to us, a world that is suffused with Catholic imagery, and yet Kristin Lovren's Daughter is a very real, very fleshy character who enters into a number of different ways of losing herself in misdeeds and sin, who is otherwise caught up in the lives of others, her children, her father, her husband, her lovers. And over the course of this very long saga, which is well worth the read, it is a story of remarkable redemption, even unto self-sacrifice. And I think it really is a story about not only redemption, but even the movement towards sanctification in this world that you can just absolutely believe in and lose yourself in over the course of some thousand pages or so. So you need a bit of time to read this, but summer's the time for really sinking into longer books. So I'd recommend that, and Sigrid Undset, first of all.
0: Mm-hmm. Are there any other books that you've read by her that you would recommend? Because it seems like that's the only one that we know about, but she must have written other things.
1: She wrote a lot, and that's a heavy lift, of course, to just pick up Kristin Lovren's Daughter. So maybe for folks who either have read that or haven't read it and are looking to see if they kind of like the flavor of Sigrid Undset, one book that I've really loved that's quite different is called Stages on the Road. And Stages on the Road is a series of essays that Sigrid Undset wrote on the lives of the saints, in particular some otherwise often neglected saints or somewhat forgotten saints. She has in this book essays on Ramon Lull of Palma, St. Angela Merici, Robert Southwell, Margaret Clitheroe. She has a letter, a proposal for a new prayer and a reply to a parish priest. That's what's collected in this, this set. But you know, what I find about it is that it is a remarkable sort of bit of writing, this collection of both saints' lives and a prophetic critique of modernity that gives us a way to have a real look into contemporary Catholicism that's based in the brilliant lives of the saints that we might not have turned our eyes to beforehand. And I find that, you know, her skill as a novelist comes through in these portraits that she paints, because she brings us more clearly and more fully into their world. And like you do with any good novel, you sort of give yourself over to the story, if you will. So Stages on the Road is much, much, much, much shorter than Christian Lavinsdatter. And again, since it's a collection of essays, it's the sort of thing you can pick up and read one of these portraits of a saint in one sitting and really get a feel for Sigrid Undset's pen.
0: Yeah, that's awesome. And I haven't read it, but I know she also wrote a biography of Catherine of Siena that has been recommended by others as well. Now let's move on to the next author that you recommend, Rumor Godden. Now she's got quite a few books that portray religious life, does she not?
1: She does, and two that I think stand out above the rest, at least for me, are the first is Five for Sorrow, Ten for Joy, and the second is In This House of Breed. Now, In This House of Breed, I would count as her great masterwork. Five for Sorrow, Ten for Joy is sort of on its way to that, and a little bit of a tidier read. It's In This House of Breed is a longer and more in-depth book. But Five for Sorrow, Ten for Joy, maybe I'll speak about that for a second. It's a book that really switches back and forth between this peaceful description of convent life. It has to do with religious life. And then it's set against another setting in the book, which is a Paris brothel. And in between those, it's the intertwining of lives according to the desire for peace and for tranquility and for depth of prayer and holiness, and the sort of rough and tumble world of especially women who are caught up in the misdeeds and, again, the sins of others and their own failings and hardness of heart towards one another. And it is the story, I think, of God's mercy come upon the main character, Lise, who in the end becomes someone who bends to God's mercy and becomes a source or an instrument of mercy for others. It's a remarkable tale, and Rumor Godden is an incredible novelist. So I definitely recommend that for people who are looking for a great summer read. The second book that I mentioned there is In This House of Breed, which is probably among my three or four favorite novels that I've ever read. Hmm. It's a portrait of religious life in England, and it is the story of Philippa Talbot, who is this highly successful professional businesswoman who late in life discerns a vocation to the religious life and enters the convent. And so, as you could imagine, it is really the story about being accommodated or reaccommodated to a completely different form of life for somebody who is on top of the business world, who is very much free in her own ways, who now has to adopt the mannerisms and the rhythms and the courtesies and the disciplines of the convent. But what it gives us, I think, is this really perceptive view of a life ordered to the rhythms of grace and to the charity shown to one another, with all the human frailties and human idiosyncrasies that come along with that. And I tell you what, like, there is no more exciting setting for a novel than in a convent, it turns out. It is just a phenomenal, phenomenal story.
0: That's awesome. Well, I know you want to recommend Graham Greene, who is another of your favorite authors. Which of his books would you most recommend?
1: Oh, The End of the Affair, I think, for me, is the top book there. And that is for some people, it can be a little bit of a scandalous book, I suppose. I sometimes teach it in courses, and I also teach C.S. Lewis's The Great Divorce. And I have to tell my students, The Great Divorce is not actually about a divorce. But The End of the Affair, I'll tell you what, it's about an affair. So you have to be ready for that. And they are. But The End of the Affair brings up the question of miracles, the question of the bending of one's will to the movements of providence. It has to do with control and the release of control and the real cost of what it means to love somebody for their own sake.
0: Nice. And then finally, you're actually recommending a colleague of yours, I believe.
1: Oh, indeed. My friend and colleague, Abigail Favalli, a couple of books by her. One is her spiritual autobiography, Into the Deep, which is her conversion memoir, I should say, of her coming into the Catholic Church. I've read a number of these various spiritual memoirs, conversion stories, and I'll tell you what, I think Abigail stands out among the rest. Mm-hmm. I think her reception into the church happens on something like page 72, and then there is another 120 some odd pages that take place after that. You would think that it would end with the reception into the church, but again, it is about her slowly coming to imbibe and to live in the customs of the church, and it is such a perceptive take on what it means to take on a Catholic life with a whole tremendous amount of humor and life and vividness in her writing. She's one of the best writers that I know, and I can't recommend that enough. That's Into the Deep.
0: Yeah, and my summer read last year was The Genesis of Gender, which is excellent.
1: Yes, I think Abigail is probably the leading thinker and leading voice right now in the Catholic Church on the questions of gender. And her book, The Genesis of Gender, is really follows from, in some ways, the work that she did in her conversion memoir, Into the Deep. But it is bringing even more to the fore her own scholarly work in feminist literature, in the study of gender in a number of different disciplines, and then in a biblical proposal or retrieval of what gender is in the Christian view. But it isn't simply didactic. She interviews and gets to know people that have struggled with the question of their own gender. She brings some of those interviews into her writing. And I think for so many people who are looking for somewhere to stand and how to have conversations about gender, about how to really inhabit a Catholic worldview, I think Abigail has done us a tremendous service in putting together this book that really gives us both competence in how to speak and confidence in knowing what we're talking about.
0: Totally agree. So, Sigrid Undset, Kristen Lavransdatter, and Stages on the Road, Rumor Gardens, In This House of Breed, and Five for Sorrow, Ten for Joy, Graham Greene's End of the Affair, and Abigail Favalli's Into the Deep and The Genesis of Gender. Did I take my notes correctly there, Dr. DeLorenzo?
1: That sounds right. That should be enough for this summer. Maybe we'll think about some others for next summer.
0: I could totally recommend Dr. DeLorenzo's books as well, particularly Our Faithful Departed. You can find him linked at sunrisemorningshow.com. Dr. DeLorenzo, really appreciate it. Thank you.
1: Hey, thank you. Talk to you next time.
0: I look forward to it. You're listening to a Sunrise Morning Show summer special. I'm Anna Mitchell. We'll be right back.
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5: Sunrise Morning Show continues. I'm Matt Swaim, joined now by Mike Aquilina from fathersofthechurch.com. He's written a number of books, but we want to talk this morning about one of his, probably one of the most fun books that he ever did, which is called A History of the Church in 100 Objects. Mike, good morning.
7: Morning, Matt.
5: So the final object in your 100 Objects books And you've got a lot of great objects in there. But it's pilgrim offerings, meaning that we probably don't even know who put them there, at least not the names of the people. But what are these pilgrim offerings that show up throughout church history?
7: Oh, wow. Well, you know, you go to a place where a lot of pilgrims have appeared, and you'll find coins from all over the world. You'll find medals and tchotchkes and rosaries and everything, and sometimes you can see them. You go to these places, and there's a grate in the floor, and you can see all of these things that have been dropped or intentionally placed there as kind of, a mark to let people know that you've been there. You know, in the ancient church, they often left graffiti as well, but that's not accepted today, and it's kind of frowned upon. So we don't do that anymore, but we'll leave something that's representative of us or of our native land.
5: You know, some might say this is a very Catholic thing to do, but in some ways it's also just sort of a human thing to do, to leave a memento, leave a piece of ourself at a place that's important.
7: It is. You see people doing it all the time. If there's a fountain, people throw coins in it. That's just what they do. It's almost instinctively. Now, it's hard to get people to part with their money usually, but you put a fountain there and suddenly people just do it naturally. It's something that we do, you know, and pilgrimage is something that we do naturally too. The Second Vatican Council says that we're a pilgrim people. We're on pilgrimage as long as we're on earth. And my book really does try to give that sense. That's why I ended it on this note, because so often people are exiled. So often entire populations are displaced and people are refugees upon the earth. And if we look at the Catholic populations down through the ages, we find that they've had to wander the earth often, you know, go from place to place because of wars, because of economic downturns, because of any number of circumstances, because of persecutions, you know, because there were martyrdoms going on in their native land. We're on pilgrimage as long as we're on earth. That was something that the fathers emphasized again and again. It's a theme that you find in the very early letter to Diognetus. You find it also in the writings of Basil the Great, because Basil was threatened with exile, and he said, "What do I care if I'm exiled? I have no home, no true home on this earth, and yet every place on earth belongs to me because I'm God's son."
5: Well, as I'm thinking about this concept of pilgrimages and leaving a token, leaving some sort of a remembrance mm-hmm. and the place where this important thing happened, I mean, it seems to me hard to talk about that without talking about the person who left the ultimate pilgrim offerings by going to the Holy Land and building churches on all these sites, right? St. Helena
7: yes.
5: herself. I mean, in some senses, those are pilgrim offerings, right?
7: Yes. Yes, and she did that in the 4th century. And, you know, we leave what we can. And she was able to leave grand monuments. She was able to build churches on the sites where the sacred events took place. And we should be grateful to her for that. In doing so, she founded the field of archaeology. And also, she marked the spot for us, so we always know where to return.
5: I find it fascinating, and I'm sure you do too, that, you know, you and I know from, you know, documents and that sort of thing, that these things happened and that people recorded having participated in them. But it still blows my mind that to this day, people will be, you know, digging up the floor in some church and find something that some pilgrims had left, right? Some remembrances that these pilgrims from before us had made in these sites that are buried and another church was built on top of them, but they're still there. It's just fascinating to me that you can still go back and find evidence. And people are continuing to find it to the present day.
7: Yes, I know that there are spots in the Church of the Annunciation in Nazareth where they've removed the floor so you can see the graffiti there. You know, they want you to see the graffiti because it's from so early in Christian history, and it's evidence that people were going to this spot in order to venerate the Virgin Mary and remember that event.
5: As we wrap up this conversation, maybe just a small reminder for all of us about the way that every Mass is kind of a pilgrimage in its own way. That this is mm-hmm. something that if we adopt this mentality, we can be pilgrims whether or not we hop on a plane and a boat with you.
7: I like to think even of Jesus as a pilgrim on earth because he came from heaven to be here on earth, to go to the temple, to worship the Father, and to show us how to do it. He observed the pilgrim feasts of the Jewish religion, and we kind of follow after him, you know, when we make pilgrimage on earth.
5: Well, if our listeners want to get a copy of your book, A History of the Church in 100 Objects, how do they do so?
7: Well, best place to find my books would be at CatholicBooksDirect.com, CatholicBooksDirect.com. 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
5: Very good. It's all linked at SunriseMorningShow.com. Mike, thank you so much. Have a great day.
7: Take care, Matt. Thanks for having me on.
5: Thanks for listening to the best of the Sunrise Morning Show. We'll be right back.
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0: of John the Baptist as a voice preaching and roaring in the desert like a lion. Luke's symbol is an ox, as he opens with a passage about Zechariah sacrificing oxen in the temple before the archangel Gabriel shatters his world. And John's image is an eagle, because his gospel takes a high, bird's-eye view of Jesus' life, written after and building on the other accounts. The next time you see an evangelist's symbol, you will have an insight into the very nature of his gospel account of Christ.
1: Catholic Way Bible Study. 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
3: Good morning, Annie.
2: So, Doc, summer is, of course, a wonderful time for children. School is out. They've got the entire day to do with what they will, which, you know, could be good or bad when it comes to how they want to spend that time. And we are going to be talking about the importance of play today. But let's make a bit of a distinction first, which I think is important. What is the difference between play and entertainment?
3: Well, okay, here's the thing. I'm willing to say that play in the broad sense can include, you know, entertainment, but play in the sense that we want to talk about it here, and that's why I'm very glad you asked that question, is going to have more of an active aspect. You know, entertainment really tends to be a very passive thing. Again, people use the words differently, but I think it's important that we stop and note that especially when we look at what our children do, what the play that would have been so common all throughout history and not so long ago was much more of a thing that they actively engaged in. They used their imagination. They had to come up with ideas. Hey, you know, saying with their playmates, let's do this, let's do that. Who's going to be in charge? How are we going to do this? Versus turning to a video game, just watching television, which doesn't engage them in the same way. So I'd say it's play especially has that more active engagement aspect.
2: Well, you've got a blog post about this over at LifeCraft, which you kick off with a few lines from Robert Louis Stevenson's A Child's Garden of Verses. And this is what it is. When I was down beside the sea, a wooden spade they gave to me to dig the sandy shore. Can you just reflect on those couple of verses, Dr. Cuttaback?
3: Yeah, I hope there's some other souls out there for whom that brings back very good memories. For me, it wasn't actually hearing it as a child, but it was doing it with my reading it aloud to my children, inviting them to memorize that kind of classic short one. There's a few more lines to it, but the thing that immediately jumps out at me is the they who are kind of there. They're in the background. I think about whoever the they is, they're taking care of this child. They're setting the child up for good play. They gave a wooden spade. What a great idea. You know, and at the seashore, you know, there's things for a child to do. But even if you didn't give the child anything, but especially you just give them a wooden spade, bam. I mean, maybe not endless, but a lot of great time right then is going to happen. So it just raises this whole issue of how can we set up our children for success in a rich kind of play in a healthy environment.
2: And what does that do for them in life? I mean, I you know, like a kid just wants to play, but someone who is paying attention and wanting to guide them into bigger things eventually, what does a wooden spade do to set them up for the bigger things?
3: Great question. And, you know, it could be easy to miss this, but I think especially in our age, Annie, we need to be kind of rediscovering very simple, basic things that have been lost. Just to have a child be in touch in a meaningful

0: gentle way with the earth and have them kind of bump up against its limitations. When you use a spade, if you push it too deep into the ground, you're not going to be able to, you know, pry it out rightly. They actually, in a very simple way, they learn a skill of how do you engage with the earth with an instrument in a fruitful way unto some end. And even if it is just, you know, piling this up and it's going to get washed away and I start again, it gives a sense, it truly is the beginnings of a kind of art of building, a kind of art of crafting. This is a different kind of thing than simply watching a television show or playing a video game, where those kinds of, that involvement of the reason and interacting with the natural world, both of which are such a foundation for further things, aren't happening.
1: Yeah. I mean, a video game only takes you so far. I mean, you're just kind of stuck with what they give you, whereas a wooden shovel, that can be any number of things, whether it's used rightly in the ground or used in some other form of imaginative play. In that instance, there really are endless possibilities with a shovel.
0: And I thought you were going to say whacking their sibling.
1: Well,
0: and,
1: you know, there's
0: which might happen. But you know what? That's not all bad. That again, it's more real. It's engaged with the world. It's engaged with people. Are you going to share the shovel? There's so much going on there. And, you know, the ancients, Annie, they reflected on the importance of play. Believe it or not, Plato talks about play in the Republic. Basically, Wendell Berry talks about this. Children need to start playing at the things that later on for them will not be play. And it's part of the natural introduction of them into how to do these things. It's part of the beautiful thing of growing up, where they're able to engage in a meaningful way, but not at this point one that is quite as serious, quite as demanding. You know, wielding a shovel appropriately is a very important thing in life. And you begin to do it at the seashore or in the garden. And that the wise have always seen that. Think in terms of play as how is it preparing them to do those same kinds of things in a more serious way later.
1: Well, Dr. Cutterback, some may push back and say, well, if we're going to look at it that way, then a child needs to learn technology through play because that's where life happens anymore. Do they have a point?
0: Do they have a point? Well, I want to be completely fair. At some point, they are going to have to be meaningfully introduced to technology and in a very intentional way. That is true. I will grant that, and that's a whole nother discussion. However, I would say fundamentally we want to be forming them for a life that is not centered around technology, and it recognizes that technology is playing far too large a role in people's interaction with other people and with the world. And one of the ways we can form people to be able to see that truth and to respond to that challenge and not get sucked down the hole is precisely by giving them a wooden spade down beside the sea or in the garden, in the backyard, and other things where they're building forts and climbing trees, where they experience what is more important, the kind of proverbially, perennially human ways of interacting with other people and the world, which is more important than technology and must not get squeezed out.
1: And there are some parents, an increasing number of parents, that are definitely cluing in to that point that you were just making. I want to read you a few lines from a story from 2019 in the New York Times that when I read at the time, it has still stuck with me all these years later, about a new screen-free parenting coach economy. So these are parents hiring coaches to help them with screen-free play for their kids. Mm. Doc, you might consider this as a really lucrative move adjacent to Lifecraft after you hear this. So it quotes this parenting coach in Columbus, and it says she has a master's degree in K-12 learning and behavior disabilities and over 30 years experience in schools and private practice. She barely needs any of this training now. This is a quote. I try to really meet the parents where they are, and now often it is very simple. Do you have a plain old piece of material that can be used as a cape? She said. Great. Is there a ball somewhere? Throw the ball, she said. Kick the ball. This is a parenting coach, Dr. Cutaback. I mean, part of me wonders, based on this, whether it isn't really the parents' fault that kids are more and more seeking entertainment over true play. What are your thoughts?
0: Yeah, I think that it is a great avenue to go down there, Annie. We need, how we raise our children is always an opportunity to look more closely at how we're living, because central to our raising of our children is, of course, what we are patterning, the example that we are setting. I say this to parents a lot myself. If you want to think in terms of how you're going to form them to use technology well and to use it in a limited way, are you prioritizing that, first of all, in your day? I think it's this isn't to beat ourselves up, but it's just to take this seriously and be intentional. Are we actually holding our own feet to the fire according to our situation? Or are we letting ourselves just kind of drift along and be dragged in versus saying, hey, they're going to have to respond to these challenges in the same way that we are. Are we patterning that for that? I think it's a great approach.
1: It might be a good idea for us parents to, you know, get out there with a shovel and play with our kids sometimes, I think, right?
0: Amen. Or this is the reason that we should go get a garden, right? Start working in the garden. Is it's going to be good not only for doing something with the children, but our soul needs this too.
1: We've been talking to Dr. John Cutaback, and you can find his site, life-craft.org, linked at sunrisemorningshow.com, where you can find all kinds of great stuff, like what we've just been discussing today, from his blog over at LifeCraft. Dr. Cutaback, thank you so much.
0: Great to be with you as always, Annie.
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8: The Sunrise Morning Show continues. I'm Matt Swaim, joined now by Rita Heikenfeld from AboutEating.com. She is our Bible Foods correspondent, and we're going to talk about camping in the Bible. Not just camping itself, but good camp foods, so pay attention. Rita, good morning.
7: Well, good morning, and I want your input on this, too, because I think you love this kind of stuff.
8: I really do. You know, it's funny because camping is big doings, you know, at this point. I go to primitive camping sites, and I put up a tent, and everybody around me is pulling up at RVs with string lights and, like, big green AstroTurf carpets and, like, massive, like, lawn chairs that are probably, like, $100 a piece. In Bible times, Abraham would have not had that set up, would he?
7: Oh, hardly at all when you think about that. It's true, Abraham, when you think of him, he lived in a tent and traveled all over the place. And that other passage, too, when you think of the Israelites in Exodus, they had to camp every night as they made their way out of Egypt, Matt. And so what did they eat? Well, of course, we know God provided quail and manna, and we've talked about that before. And they were specifically told to gather only as much as they that day, except, of course, ahead of the Sabbath, when they were supposed to gather a double portion for the Sabbath. So they didn't have to worry much, just like you don't, about carrying a bunch of provisions like we have, some people have if they're headed to a campout. They had, like you, a tent, probably rudimentary utensils, and what nature provided for them.
8: Yeah, it's a pretty fascinating thing to think about what it would have been like to camp your whole life, right? This is a very different way of thinking about things. Now, there are those of us who, you know, do big-time camping and have, like, a whole setup, but there are also people who do backpacking, which means you only camp with what you can carry on your back. So if you had to have just your basics, what would you say are the most basic things that you want to have with you if you're going to do the camping, outdoor cooking stuff?
7: Well, if you're carrying a backpack, I always say I go for the foil method of cooking the food. And basically, aluminum foil, you can either do heavy-duty or triple-layered regular foil. I think that subs in for cookware just about anywhere. You're going to need a pair of long-handled tongs, you know, like a grill fork or a grill fork for fishing the foil packets out of the fire. And then as far as, like, for drinks, I always say plastic cups with lids are great because they hold liquids and solids, plus they're lightweight. So you got to think of your hiking like you do, the weight on your back, so keep it simple.
8: Yeah, very much so. I'm one who also, like, I just don't want to do dishes all night. I really don't, because you got to have the dishwater and you got to have something to rinse it in, and it gets complicated really, really fast if you're not careful. Plus, you don't know where your water source is going to be and how that's going to go. So the less that you can throw into the mix, the better off that you are going to be when it comes to camping and packing. And they have some really neat kits now that you can get where it's kind of all-in-one stuff, where one tool is, you know, a couple of different things, and you just sort of flip it around, and the, you know, the spatula is on the other end of the, you know, the fork and things like that, which is pretty nice. But when it comes to foods that are packable, that don't take a bunch of cooler space up, what are some of your favorites?
7: Well, and these are probably yours too. We love nuts, seeds, like jerky. Homemade jerky is delicious too. Any nut-based bars or those nut butter packs. And if you're going to do fruit, think of this pack that you just talked about, refrigeration, like apples, bananas, and oranges. We like dried or freeze-dried fruits too, and vegetables too, and even those energy bars are good. I have a good recipe for that on my site as well. And here's the thing, here's the tip. If it's hot, Matt, and you have to wrap something, we usually try to use parchment paper or those, you know, those beeswax wraps or foil rather than plastic wrap, because I think plastic wrap not only can smoosh items down, I think it's flimsy, and for some reason in my mind, I think it takes in the heat. What do you think?
8: Yeah, I think that that's probably exactly right. You know, those beeswax wraps are really interesting because you can reuse them, which is pretty wild.
7: Yeah.
8: All right, so here's the most important question. Actually, it's the second most important question. The most important question is right after this. But the second most important question is, what is the perfect way to roast a hot dog over a fire?
7: Oh, my gosh. This is what a subjective question. Jeez. Well, here's how we've done it. We just put it on a skewer, and we hold it over the open flame, but not too close. And what I like to do, I spin it real slow, so it rotates continuously, and just till it's browned and heated through, because basically it's cooked. Some people like theirs really charred and wrinkled. I don't. And if you want, you can wrap your hot dog in bacon first before roasting. Now, this only works to me with the larger, thicker hot dogs because you got to give the bacon time to cook. But, oh, boy, does that smell good over an open fire.
8: Sounds amazing. Have you ever done a spider dog, or have you ever even heard of one?
7: No. What's that?
8: Okay, so we tried this once with my son on a scouting trip where what you do is you take a regular hot dog and you spear it kind of long ways, mm-hmm. right, instead of spearing it, cross-secting it down the middle. And you take a knife and you just cut down halfway, or actually really about a third of the way down, and then you quarter it on the other side. So what you have is basically the cylinder that it into like four once it gets to mm-hmm. the end, and as it cooks, those little sections sort of spread apart a little bit, and it doesn't very much fit well on a bun, but it looks really cool, and we call them spider dogs. So there you have it.
7: That sounds good, and just think of all the mustard you could squirt in those little crevices.
8: I'm telling you.
7: Yeah.
8: I'm telling you. All right, now to the most important question, the question of the s'more, which is not in the Bible. I mean, we're not even going to pretend that s'mores are in the Bible, but beyond the classic graham cracker, Hershey's chocolate, marshmallow combination, what are some improvements on s'mores that you have ideas for?
7: If there ever really could be an improvement on the classic s'mores, this is it. What we have done, we peel bananas and lengthwise, but not all the way through, and then you sort of open it a little bit and you put that on some foil. Then we add some mini marshmallows and chocolate chips or pieces of Hershey bars on top. Sometimes we'll put broken up pieces of graham cracker or graham cracker crumbs, sometimes not. And you just wrap that in foil and you grill it about 5 minutes. And that gives the marshmallows time to melt pretty well and the chocolate, not all the way, but almost. And then open it up and it's delicious. And we usually use a fork to eat it. Not quite as messy as a s'more, but man, just something different and good. But I would never not do the regular s'mores too. So I would say this is another choice too that's fun.
8: Yeah, we've done them a couple of different ways. One, if you're doing like a really easy version of a s'more, sometimes it's good to just go get big chocolate chip cookies.
7: Because
8: then you got the chocolate chips built in, the chocolate built into the cookie. Now, it's not a graham cracker.
7: Yeah.
8: But a decent chocolate chip cookie, mm-hmm. you know, is the top and bottom with the marshmallow in the middle is pretty well. We've also done it where we've done Reese's cups instead of Hershey's.
7: Oh, you're killing me. No kidding. Boy, would that be delicious.
8: Yeah, it is. Now, my last question in relation to s'mores is, are you one who just wants your marshmallow toasted or do you get it burned and then you blow it out?
7: I like it charred to the point of still almost fiery in my mouth. I blow off the flame. I love it black and charred. Now, my husband likes it just barely charred. What about you?
8: Yeah, I mean, I like it toasted. I like it toasted. I don't want to make a too big of a mess. But I do want to ask you, speaking of things that are not too big of a mess, I want to hear about your campfire hobo dinners in a packet, because I've done variations on this. There are only about 1,000 ways to do these, but in terms of like an easy meal that's something besides just hot dogs, tell us how you do these.
7: Well, I love this because it can be done ahead and kept, you know, refrigerated. It's basically, our recipe is about 1 or 1.5 pounds of ground beef, a little bit of olive oil, some powdered ranch dressing, or even the dried Italian salad dressing packet. And we like to add some Canadian steak seasoning. And here's what you do. You just basically mix the ground beef with the ranch salad dressing or the Italian dressing and the Canadian seasoning. You sort of mix all that in a bowl, and then I drizzle a little bit of olive oil over, depending upon the kind of meat I have. If it's chuck, a little bit. If it's like ground round or real lean meat, maybe a little more. Just mix it up, and then you just divide that into some patties. And what we do is we poke a hole in the center of each patty. That helps prevent them from humping up in the middle during grilling. And then you can set that aside while you get your veggies mixed up. We just mix some potatoes, sliced potatoes and mushrooms together in a big bowl, more seasoning on, a little bit of olive oil, and that's it. So basically we'll have a couple sheets of foil, and you put one slice of onion on each foil packet, and then you put the veggie mushroom mixture on, and then you put the hamburger on top of that, and you just seal it up and just grill it, and it takes maybe 30 minutes. It all depends on the kind of meat you have, et cetera. It is delicious. And right before we heat it after we open it up. We'll put some cheese slices on top and then seal it again just for a few minutes till the cheese melts. And so that can sit 10, 15 minutes. Really delicious. And as you said, there's so many ways to do it. Basically, it's seasoned meat and veggies, and you put it all in a packet and grill it over the hot coals or the grill, and you're good to go.
8: Oh, I've done so many different versions of this. I've done it with fish. I've done it with smoked sausage in there and sausage and a bunch of chopped up vegetables. There are 100 ways to do that, but the idea of having it kind of in the foil cooking and over the coals makes it just so much simpler for cleanup, especially if you can make those packets before you even head out to camping. Just keep them cold, maybe inside of a Ziploc in the cooler. So good stuff, Rita Heikenfeld from AboutEating.com. We've got you linked at SunriseMorningShow.com. Thanks for all the great camping tips this morning, and have a great summer.
7: I will, and Matt, it's always a pleasure to talk to you.
8: I'm Matt Swaim, and you're listening to the best of the Sunrise Morning Show. We'll be right back.
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1: Back with us now on the Sunrise Morning Show is Joseph Pierce, editor of the St. Austin Review, and you can join his inner sanctum and support his work at jpierce.co. Joseph, welcome back.
13: It's always good to be back. Thanks for having me.
1: You bet. So I am very pleased to get to discuss God's Grandeur by Gerard Manley Hopkins, especially because it's summertime. And I'll get to that point in a moment here, Joseph. But first, can you tell us a little bit about Hopkins?
13: Yeah, so Gerard Manley Hopkins was a convert to the faith. He was received into the church in 1866 by St. John Henry Newman. I think you can call that a flying start if he was received into the church by a future saint. He then goes on to study for the priesthood with the Jesuits, becomes a Jesuit priest. But from the point of view of literature, he's arguably one of the greatest poets in the English language ever, arguably the greatest of the poets of the Victorian era, and that was a golden age in English literature, so to be the best of the best, says something about what a great poet he is.
1: And this poem, certainly chief among the reasons for that praise. Can you read it for us?
13: Yeah, you bet. God's Grandeur by Gerard Manley Hopkins. The world is charged with the grandeur of God. It will flame out like shining from shook foil. It gathers to a greatness like the ooze of oil, crushed. Why do men then now not wreck his rod? Generations have trod, and all is seared with trade, bleared, smeared with toil, and wears man's smudge and shares man's smell. The soil is bare now, nor can foot feel being shod. And for all this, nature is never spent. There lives the dearest freshness deep down things. And though the last lights off the black west went, O morning, at the brown brink eastward springs, because the Holy Ghost over the bent world broods with warm breast and with, bright wings.
1: It is such a beautiful poem, and I love talking about this in the summertime because this is the season of leisure, of resting in God, right? I mean, people head to all kinds of beautiful places in the summer, beautiful places in the natural world. You got mountains, oceans, forests, national parks here in the U.S. I mean, these aren't exactly pilgrimages, Joseph, per se, but you write in the book that God is a poet, and you certainly experience his poetry in beautiful places.
13: Exactly. You know, the basically poet from the Greek just means creator. So basically God is the creator. He's creative. So he's the poet, and creation is his poem. And we're meant to see the presence of God in his work, in his creative work. And in that sense, you know, if we can see God's presence, I'm looking out the window, it's a beautiful sunny day with the sunlight sort of, it's like the trees, there's a whole bank of trees the other side of the creek, and basking in the sunlight with the various shades of green and shadow. You know, that's beautiful, and that's God's presence. And really, you know, a pilgrimage, you mentioned a pilgrimage is going somewhere in order to be closer to God, to be in God's presence. Well, we can, in that sense, you know, take a pilgrimage to God's presence just by opening our minds and hearts and eyes to the beauty of his creation.
1: Joseph, what does it mean to wreck his rod? And, I mean, the line in here says, why do men then now not wreck his rod? What does that mean?
13: Well, basically, it means that that God is present in the cosmos in the deepest ways, in the very fabric of being, and yet we ignore him, that we ignore his presence. We said in the one soul, we put other things first. We smear his creation with our own selfishness. You know, we blear it, sear it with trade. You know, we put money and our own comfort and self-interest before the good of others, before the commandment to love the Lord thy God, to love thy neighbor. We become so preoccupied with these worldly things that we ignore the beauty that's all around us. And that's why the second part of the sonnet is actually, but you know, in spite of that, God is still there. You know, God cannot be spent. We might spend our money. You can't spend mm-hmm. God's blessing or God's beauty. It's there all the time for us just to see if we will open our eyes and look upwards and look outwards.
1: Well, I mean, seeing as God sees is seeing reality, right, Joseph? I mean, this is not seeing the virtual world that man has created. We can go into nature on this pilgrimage and see as God sees.
13: Yeah, I mean, it's the difference between virtual reality and real reality and wisdom and artificial intelligence, right? So if we don't want to actually be present in the real world, and we're going to find ourselves sucked into this sort of darkness, the shadow land of cyberspace and shorts and that sort of dark world. Now, we need to look up from our screens, in fact, walk away from them and leave our personal devices in our pocket, or better still, in our homes, and go out and just enjoy God's presence, unadulterated and unmediated by technology.
1: We've been talking to Joseph Pierce. He's got an essay on God's grandeur by Gerard Manley Hopkins in his book, Great Books for Good Men, Reflections on Literature and Manhood. jpierce.co is linked at sunrisemorningshow.com. Joseph, thank you so much.
13: My pleasure as always. God bless you, Anna.
1: You too, Joseph. Thank you. That'll do it for this summer special on the Sunrise Morning Show. For Matt Swaim and Paul Lockman, I'm Anna Mitchell. May God bless you and keep you and grant you his peace.
14: This Monsignor Tom Richter of the Diocese of Bismarck, serving Queen of Peace Parish in Dickinson, North Dakota. On the third Sunday of Lent, we read the Gospel of Jesus cleansing the temple. As we all know, the temple Jesus desires to cleanse is not a building, but our hearts. And he cleanses them, not by repressing what's inside of them, not by abolishing what's inside of the heart, but by ordering it. I once read that the Hoover Dam was the most destructive river in the United States. It destroyed more crops, more property, more livestock than any other. It did more bad than any river in our country. And then the Hoover Dam was constructed. And this same river, with the same energy, with the same force, was now ordered, channeled, redirected. And that same body of water now irrigates more crops than any river in our country. What once did the most bad now does the most good because it is ordered. Jesus does the same thing with the human heart. As the second preface of Lent says, that Lent is a sacred time which God uses to free us from disordered affections. And he can do that if we give him access. And we give Jesus access to the disordered affections in our hearts by prayer, penance, and almsgiving. And so, dear people, I wish to give you a word of encouragement on this third week of Lent to continue your generosity to the Lord so that he may order our hearts and purify them so that we may arrive at Easter rejoicing in the encounter with the risen Christ. God bless you.
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0: Let's begin this hour of the Sunrise Morning Show with a prayer written by St. Elizabeth Ann Seton. In the name of the Father, and the Son, and the Holy Spirit. Amen. Unite me to you, O adorable Jesus. Life-giving heavenly bread, feed me, sanctify me, reign in me, transform me into yourself. Live in me, and let me live in you. Let me adore you in your life-giving sacrament as my God, listen to you as my master, obey you as my king, imitate you as my model, follow you as my shepherd, love you as my father, seek you as my physician who heals all the maladies of my soul. Be indeed my way, truth, and life. Sustain me, O heavenly manna, through the desert of this world, till I shall behold you unveiled in glory. Amen. Glory be to the Father, and to the Son, and to the Holy Spirit, as it was in the beginning, is now, and ever shall be, world without end. Amen. In the name of the Father, and the Son, and the Holy Spirit. Amen. Good morning, and welcome to this special edition, the best of the Sunrise Morning Show. I'm Anna Mitchell, and alongside Matt Swaim, we've been digging through the archives, and we have some wonderful conversations to share with you from days gone by. Hope you can stick around and enjoy the entire hour ahead. We'll get started right now. It's 2 minutes past the hour. Back with us now on the Sunrise Morning Show is Dina Dwyer Owens. She's former CEO and co-chair of Neighborly. She's an author and a speaker, and you can download her Create Your Culture workbook at her site, dinadwyerowens.com. Good morning, Dina.
1: Good morning, Annie.
0: So today we are going to be talking about what you described in an email to me as the tyranny of the checklist. What got you thinking about this, Dina?
1: I was actually attending a retreat, and the speaker asked us a question. To what do I devote too much or too little time with regarding my spiritual health? And I thought, how could you devote too much time to your spiritual health? And then I thought about all the things that I wanted to achieve spiritually each day. And that's where the tyranny of the checklist came up, because I thought, you know, such 10 items, Annie, on the list is what I had. Everything from, you know, listening to the latest challenge on Hallow, to attending Mass, to attending Adoration, lots of amazing and beautiful things. But what I got to thinking is, how can I possibly do all of that really well? It reminds me of one of our values at Neighborly, and that's making only agreements we are willing, able, and intend to keep. You know, that's with ourselves, Annie, as well as with God. And that, I just thought the facilitator's question really opened my mind to maybe I'm trying to do too much here.
0: Wow. It's such a good point, Dina, that what is the, I mean, it's a really trite saying, but something along the lines of, if you want to make God laugh, you know, give him your checklist, essentially. That, you know, we go in with this idea of what we're going to do, and sometimes we allow that to handcuff us against whatever it is that God wants to do.
1: No doubt. We're supposed to deepen our faith, right? Instead of rushing through a list and not really deepening anything. It's just, oh, I got to get that done. Oh, I got to get that done, but not being engaged. I'm thinking about myself only, not being fully engaged in what it is that I'm participating in. I'm about to go to Mass. I'm sitting in front of the church right now thinking, I need to take the deep breath when I go into Mass, and I need to really be engaged in the Mass, not thinking about the next thing on my list to get done. Mm-hmm. It's really been an eye-opener for me, and I had the chance to go to spiritual direction at this retreat as well, and the spiritual director gave me such beautiful advice when I started to tell her what I'm thinking about doing because I wanted feedback. She was a very wise woman, and she gave me a look and a little smile, and she said, I wonder if you just did this. What if you just committed to one full hour of adoration a week, and you didn't bring any of your books, you didn't bring any of your checklist items, you just listened and sat at the foot of God. Mm. And you know, Jesus is there with you, What if you let Jesus direct you and let him tell you that day what fasting you should be doing, what almsgiving you should be doing? Mm-hmm. And it's not easy. And she was right. She said it's not going to be easy, because sitting at the feet of Jesus and just being quiet and trying to listen is going to be a challenge. And that's what I'm doing. And it has been amazing. It's been very hard, but it has been amazing.
0: I imagine that it's been amazing, but I also imagine it's been very hard, because we have our own ideas of how I'm going to grow spiritually. I need you to stick with me here, Dina. So last night, my kindergartner asked me to read him a good night story and give him a good night kiss. The book he chose, I have it here with me, because I was like, oh my gosh, I can't believe this. I'm going to be talking to Dina about this very thing tomorrow. So like literally last night, as I'm reading a bedtime story, I'm holding a very loved copy of Frog and Toad Together. And Tommy wanted to hear the first story, which is called A List. So Toad wakes up and he decides that he's going to write a list of things to do today. And so as he's laying in bed, he writes this list. One is wake up. Well, then he immediately crosses his out and he goes on, you know, eat breakfast, get dressed, go to Frog's house, take a walk with Frog. The list goes on from there. And so he proceeds to follow his checklist through the day. He goes over to Frog's house and they take a walk. And as they finish the walk, he pulls out his list to cross off the take a walk part. And then the list gets blown away by the wind. And now I'm going to read to you one page. It says, hurry, said Frog. We will run and catch it. No, shouted Toad. I cannot do that. Why not? Asked Frog. Because, wailed Toad, running after my list is not one of the things that I wrote on my list of things to do. Dina, how often do we as adults do things like that in our spiritual life? Like, it's not on my list, God. I can't do it.
1: He's going to whip it up in the wind, and the Holy Spirit's going to take it away from us and say, just do what I ask.
0: Amen. Amen.
1: Oh, that's a great story.
0: Dina, how have you found, in terms of, like, a practical standpoint, because it's not bad to have a list, necessarily. How do you find that? How have you found a balance between wanting to make sure that there's some accountability in your life through the list that you might make, but not being so beholden to it that you don't allow the Holy Spirit to operate?
1: Yeah. So my mental check-in is, have I done what I committed to do to God? Right? And that was the 1 hour of quiet adoration a week. And if none of the other stuff that I want to do, because there's still so much I want to do to learn and grow. And again, I need to remember whatever he's directing me to do is where I need to be spending my time. But I've been pretty good to say, like in confession even this weekend, I'm thinking, you know, I don't have to go to confession this time and say, I didn't do this on my list. I didn't do that on my list. You know, it wasn't this. I didn't get it done. Instead, I have. I've done what I committed to do. And then, I'm not losing sleep over, I didn't get to the other 9 items on the list that I was hoping to do. Instead, just say, God, you're trying to lead me, you know, and let me let you lead me instead of me freaking out because I'm not getting the full list done. And as I'm doing things like listening to Bible in the Year, I'm saying to myself, are you really listening, Dina? Slow down. And really listen to the Bible. Don't just race through this. It's too important.
0: Oh, my gosh. Yeah, just the importance of slowing down and concentrating on one thing instead of trying to do so many things and rush through them. What good does that do us if we're rushing through the spiritual life?
1: And that's the issue with me. Again, I can't speak for anybody else who's listening, but...
0: Dina.
1: You know, one of the... Yeah, in fact, you and I had a prior talk. And you even said to me, Dina, are you trying to do too much? And I thought, what do you mean? Am I trying to do too much? But I reflected on it. I thought, she's right.
0: Dina, you know, I love being your accountability partner. I hope you will be mine,
1: much,
0: too. Check in on me in a week and ask me how I'm doing, will you?
1: Yes.
0: I appreciate it. All right. Well, we've got DinaDwyerOwens.com linked at sunrisemorningshow.com if you'd like to invite Dina to speak or check out her books and all the goods over at Dina's website. Dina, thank you so much.
1: Thank you, Annie. Keep up the good work.
0: You do the same, Dina. Thank you. You're listening to a special edition, the best of the Sunrise Morning Show. We'll be right back.
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4: The Sunrise Morning Show continues. I'm Matt Swaim, and we've been going through a book called The High Hallow, Tolkien's Liturgical Imagination with Dr. Ben Reinhardt. Ben, welcome back to the show.
6: Thank you. It's good to be here.
4: We're going to do a little discussion of the chapter you have in here on fairy and liturgy, and I thought I would kick this off, rather than reading from Tolkien, reading from Elizabeth Barrett Browning. Elizabeth Barrett Browning says this. She says, "Earth's crammed with heaven and every common bush afire with God. But only he who sees takes off his shoes. The rest sit rounded and pluck blackberries and daub their natural faces unaware." How does that sentiment from Elizabeth Barrett Browning and seeing the world crammed with God play into Tolkien's liturgical and sacramental imagination?
6: That's a beautiful quote to begin with. I think Browning and Tolkien see a lot of things very, very similarly, right? The idea is that God has left sort of traces of himself throughout all of creation. And if you have the ability to see it, you become like St. Francis and you give thanks to God for brother sun and for sister water and for things like that. But most of us don't see this. We don't have this appreciation for the wonder that God has put into the natural world all around us. And this is one of the things that Tolkien says fairy stories can help us to get back, right? Because when you just walk around and you see the sun, you see the grass, you take them for granted. But then when you enter a fairy story and you see a green sun, then it helps you to see the sun in our world better and more clearly for the wonderful thing that it is. In this first way, fairy stories help us to sort of re-enchant our world. And when we say re-enchant, it actually means to see the Creator reflected in creation.
4: There are people who will look around at the Catholic Church and say, you guys are so full of pomp and mystery and ritual and cups and, you know, vestments and all that stuff. You guys, get over yourselves. And then they'll go watch Game of Thrones.
6: Right? Oh, my, isn't that just the thing, right? So you've got people who so desperately crave wonder and mystery and ritual in their daily lives, right?
4: And in their entertainment choices, yeah.
6: And in their entertainment choices, and then view the Catholic Church as odd, right, for actually treating these things seriously. Right? It's it's one of the saddest reflexes of modern life that a world that can't handle anything but sort of drab, boring, leveling egalitarianism, when we turn to our entertainment, we want pageantry and we want color and we want wonder and we want beauty. Whether it's Game of Thrones or a superhero movie, we're all always looking for that. What Tolkien would teach us, and what Browning would teach us, and Chesterton and Gerard Manley Hopkins, is that our souls are hungering for God. God has left echoes of himself in the world, and if we learn to read it rightly, we can follow those footsteps back to him.
4: I'll tell the short version. This is how my conversion to Catholicism happened, right? Is that sacramental imagination being cultivated in me and hearing folks like you and I are talking about articulate that and articulate why it was that I had both this like joy and sadness at a beautiful sunset, right? Like it cuts mm-hmm. you a little bit. But let's talk about the Gloria and how it ties into all this.
6: Oh, the Gloria is beautiful. For Tolkien, the Gloria is actually the great secret of all of creation. It's the song of the angels, and all creation ultimately points to the Gloria and sort of flows out of the Gloria. When he's thinking about fairy stories, Tolkien says the thing that makes fairy stories special is the happy ending. And he makes up a new term to talk about this. He calls it eucatastrophe, which is the good catastrophe or the sudden joyous turn at the end of a fairy story, right? It's Beauty and the Beast, everything's falling apart, but then, oh no, the beast is human and everything's fine, right? You have the widow's son who's dead, and then he comes back to life, and it's going to be fine. That sudden turn is what makes a fairy story work. He says this is the highest function of fairy stories. And the way this is connected to the liturgy is he says that the joy of the fairy story is of precisely the same kind as the glory in Excelsis Deo. And the only difference is that the Gloria is infinitely more high and joyful than the fairy story, but it's a difference in degree, not in kind. And so, as we say goodbye to the Gloria and wait for it to be resurrected at Easter, that's really what the fairy story is preserving an echo of. Every time you get that sort of heart-rending, beautiful joy at the end of a fairy tale.
4: You know, eucatastrophe is such a great word. And again, he invented it, right? It's like, it's so extraordinary, I had to make up a word. I was trying to think about a line from the liturgy that perfectly sums up the concept of eucatastrophe in the way that Tolkien describes it. And the closest that I can come is the line where we hear in one of the prefaces from Mass, "You even fashioned for us a remedy out of mortality itself, that the cause of our downfall might be the means of our reconciliation." I mean, this is kind of what we're talking about, right?
6: It absolutely is, right? You don't get that sudden joyful turn unless you go all the way down into the depths, right? You can't have Easter Sunday, you can't have Easter morning without having Good Friday first. So God descends, God takes on our mortality, God dies, and then out of death itself, he miraculously fashions the remedy. And Tolkien says when you see this, it's like having a joint that's been popped out, coming back into its socket. You see that this is the way that the world actually works. It's not all sorrow. It's not all failure. God has made us for joy with him. And Christianity is the true fairy tale, or it's the true myth. It's the one that we would most want to believe happened if we didn't have historical evidence for it. And it's the one that actually did happen, that God in his infinite majesty condescended, took on our mortality, and out of that cured our death and freed us from unending death. That's the entire point of every fairy story, which is ultimately basically just an echo of the story of the Incarnation.
4: Well, I hope we enter into Lent realizing we are entering into the heart of the fairy story. And I hope we remember how weird it is that the worst thing that ever happened in history, which is God came to us and we killed him. And what is the symbol of our victory over that? What's the symbol that we put up in the front of every church that we wear around our necks to show that we are Christians? It's the thing we killed him on, right? I mean, it's wild. If you have a last word in light of everything we've just discussed today to help people really soak this in, what would that be?
6: You know, I think I'd say this. The best way to really get the joy, and this is the joy of the liturgy or the joy of the fairy story, is you've got to feel the desolation first. And this is the beauty of the church. we have Lent because otherwise you don't get to have Easter. When I was a Protestant, I never understood Easter nearly as well. So we've got to be willing to go into the desert and descend into the tomb with Christ so that we can ultimately rise with him.
4: Feast well and fast well, man. That's it. That's it right there. Dr. Ben Reinhart, we've got your book, The High Hallow, Tolkien's Liturgical Imagination. And if this kind of conversation is the sort of thing that you get into like I do, you're going to want to pick up this book. It's linked at sunrisemorningshow.com. Ben, thank you as always. Have a great day.
6: It's been a pleasure.
4: I'm Matt Swaim. Thank you for listening to the best of the Sunrise Morning Show. It's 21 minutes past the hour.
7: This is Lavinia Spirito for Catholic Way Bible Study. Some say that our age of relativism, the belief that there are no absolute truths, began when the philosophers of the Enlightenment divorced reason from reality. Indeed, David Hume wrote that reason exists only to serve our own agendas. Contrast this with great thinkers like Thomas Aquinas and St. Augustine of Hippo, who each taught that reason is at the service of reality. And because of this, the human reason can reason their way to truth. In John Paul's famous encyclical Fides et Ratio, he writes, "Faith and reason are like two wings on which the human spirit rises to the contemplation of truth. Millennia of Christians have held that faith without reason is brainwash, and reason without faith is blind. So today, when you're thinking through an issue, ask yourself, is my reason serving reality, or am I twisting reality to serve myself?"
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0: Oh, man, more times than I'm actually willing to admit on the radio. But let's talk about the prophet Elisha and how he fixed a recipe in the scriptures.
1: Well, it's interesting. Elisha fixed what we call a problematic pot of veggie soup. By problematic, we don't mean it was just too salty. So here's what happened. It was actually poisoned. And it's in the 2 Kings chapter 4, Matt. There was a famine going on. So the prophet sent out a servant to gather some veggies and herbs, just really good things to make a stew for some disciples. And what happened, it says, he found a wild vine, and he gathered it from it a bunch of wild gourds. So thinking those gourds were edible, I'm assuming, Matt, he cut them up, put them in the pot, not knowing that they were poisoned. So what happens is the stew got cooked. They ladled some out for the men to eat, but while they were eating some of the stew, some of them said, oh, my gosh, there's death in this pot. And so, of course, they stopped eating it. And then the prophet said, bring me some meal. And then they threw some ground meal in the pot, and he said, pour that out for the men so that they may eat. And then it was safe to eat the meal. Made that bad stew good.
0: Well, that's good to know. Now, I'm not going to recommend that. If you find out that something in your house is poison, just throw it out. That would be my recommendation. But that being said, there are a lot of things that we do that, beyond poisoning our food, we can mess things up. I think the number one thing that I do is over-season things, especially when it comes to salt. If you make something too salty, is there anything you can do about it?
1: Well, I always... The times that that's happened to me, it's usually, like a soup or a stew. But first of all, if a recipe, say, calls for low-sodium broth and you use regular, Matt, we all tend to still add the same amount of salt that the recipe calls for, so don't do that. And by the way, I have done this, and I don't know if you've done this. Don't use a salt shaker because, man, that is really hard to measure accurately. And then, two, if you're subbing in, like, one salt for another, say kosher for table or sea salt, you're going to need a little bit more of kosher salt because the way it's processed, it's usually processed and a less intense salty flavor. So have you ever subbed, like, kosher for regular, or do you just use one or the other?
0: Well, you know what? I wish I paid more attention. You know me, I just eyeball things. I grab whatever salt's handy. Sometimes it's the pink salt out of like a little wooden cylinder container. Sometimes I shake it. I think that one of the things that I tend to do is go a little bit and taste. I'm not one to just dump salt.
1: Well, that's a good idea. As you go, you add a little at the beginning, and by the time the super stew's done, it's good to go. That's good advice. And then what happens if you've got it all done? Still pretty salty. What I do is I'll add some raw potato because what the potato does, because it's starchy, it will absorb some of the salty liquid as it cooks, and then I'll just pull that potato out. And then every once in a while, particularly like for red gravies, tomato sauces, I think a pinch of sugar or honey helps. What do you think?
0: I think that's a great idea. The sweet and the sour and, some of those things, it can be. Again, I do all these things to taste, right? So I wish I could tell you exactly how much I add to fix things, but you know how it goes. I mean, it is never an exact science, and that's, of course, why you got it wrong in the first place. But how about this? When it comes to, like, gravy tips, this is where you got a lot of trial and error because gravy is never an exact science because what you're using is, a lot of times, whatever's left from the thing you made to turn into a gravy. So what are some tips if your gravy is going weird?
1: Oh, okay. Well, and this has happened to me. Made the gravy and was heating it up on the stove and the bottom burned. So what I'll do is I'll try and pour the good part out into another pan or bowl. And don't scrape the bottom because that's where the burnt things are. And I think that works a lot, even for the red gravies, like I was just talking about before, like the tomato sauces. But when you cook meat, either on the stove or in the oven, usually, and you know this, being a cook, there's some brown bits, and we call that fond in the cooking world, Matt, in the bottom of the pan. So what you can do, say you don't have enough

0: of the drippings to make a gravy. I usually add a knob of butter or maybe a little bit of oil, and I'll just stir it up and bring those brown bits up. And then what you can do, you can put that in a pan and then add some broth and then bring that to a boil. So you've got the flavor profile going on. And now as far as thickening, what I'll do is, especially for like poultry, I'll make a slurry, and that's just like a starch mixed with a bit of cold broth until you get like a paste. And as far as the proportion, it's about 1 tablespoon of flour to 2 tablespoons of water. But now my mom used to use cornstarch, and I'm curious, when you thicken your gravies, do you use both flour and cornstarch or one or the other? You got any favorites there?
1: Well, I tend to avoid both flour and cornstarch because, you know, we've got some allergies in the house. Tapioca flour I've used a little bit as a thickener before. You know, if you do any kind of a thickener, arrowroot powder or something like that, you don't want to do, I mean, there are a lot of flour substitutes you can't use. Like, you can't just use almond flour as a thickener because almond doesn't dissolve. So there's some ways to do it. Cassava flour, you know, as well. But, yeah, those are kind of those are things that people don't tend to have as commonly in their cabinets.
0: Well, that's right. As you said, unless you have an allergy. Now, I'm always give this tip. Make sure the liquid's cold when you're making a slurry. Otherwise, it's going to lump when you pour that in the hot broth. So is that what you do as well?
1: Yeah, that's usually what I do as well. Yeah. Again, you know, there's some chemistry that has to be taken into account here, you know, as opposed to just dropping everything in a pot and stirring. But that being said, when it comes to baking, you know, what are some common mistakes in baking that you can help us avoid?
0: Well, here's, I think, one of the first and foremost is use the right measuring cups, you know, the right utensils. So for dry ingredients, you want to use measuring cups and spoons designed for that, and they're the ones that you can level off with the dry ingredients with the knife. And the reason is, if you use a spouted cup, sometimes you over or under measure, so use the right measuring utensil, so especially for dry ingredients. And now as far as liquid, once in a while, and you've probably done this too, I've used a dry measuring cup for liquid, but the problem is, by the time you get 1 cup of liquid and 1 cup of into that measuring cup, the dry measuring cup,
1: everything sticks.
0: Yeah, yeah. And even when you pick it up, you're going to lose some. So the spouted measuring cups, the ones that are clear so you can see the liquid at eye level, there's always room at the top, too. So it gives you a little bit of confidence, say. So, yeah, the spouted ones for liquid, and basically the nested ones for dried.
1: All right. Now, I have a very important question to ask you about greasing or not greasing a pan when you're baking. Is there a universal rule, or does it really depend on what kind of thing you're making?
0: Oh, it depends on what you're making. I use a lot of parchment for my cookies and such, but if a recipe for cookies, say, put it on an ungreased pan, do that, because sometimes the fat will make the cookie spread out more. And here's something, too. I have recipes that say just grease the bottom of the pan. There's a reason for that. If you grease all the way up the sides, especially with cake batter, it won't rise. It can't climb up. So just pay attention to what the recipe says. And as far as the kind of fat, you could use shortening, you could use butter, you could use oil, even the cooking sprays. And I don't tend to use too many of the cooking sprays. Do you? They're really easy and make things nonstick pretty quick.
1: Yeah, we actually even use avocado oil spray sometimes, which you can get from the store. But olive oil is about as good as anything for most of the things that I end up making.
0: Mm-hmm.
1: That being said, Rita, we talked about at the very beginning of this segment, Elijah finding some poisoned vegetable soup. So I think that maybe the way to close this conversation out is for you to share a non-poisonous vegetable soup recipe for us so that we don't end up in the same sort of situations that Elijah ended up in.
0: Yeah, no, don't be putting any poison gourds in this soup. And it's my friend Carol Vanover's. She calls it Italian rustic tortellini soup. And I'll have the complete recipe on my site, and I know you'll have it on ours as well. Basically, it's Italian sausage that you crumble and cook up, and then you add some onion and garlic, and some chicken broth and a little water and some tomatoes. And you bring that liquid to a boil, and then you just throw in some frozen tortellini. And I like the cheese. You could certainly use whatever you want. And you cook all that up. It only takes maybe, well, I'd say less than 10 minutes. And then after it's done, I'll add some spinach and some fresh basil if I have, pepper and salt. And then you just serve it up with some Parmesan cheese, and it's really good. Got some good veggies in it. It freezes well. It's quick to make, and everybody seems to like it.
1: Well, very cool. Well, again, if you want to find that and many other recipes, you can either head to the show notes at sunrisemorningshow.com and click on Rita Heikenfeld's picture, or you can just head straight to her website, abouteating.com. I bet as you've been talking about fixing recipes and kitchen hacks, that there are a couple people listening who have got their own kitchen hacks they'd love to pass along your way. You collect such things, if I understand correctly.
0: I love that. 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
1: Well, abouteating.com, again, linked at sunrisemorningshow.com. Thanks, Rita. Have a wonderful day.
0: I will, and you too, Matt. I'll talk to you soon again.
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9: So happy to welcome back to the Sunrise Morning Show, Bishop James Conley, the Bishop of Lincoln, Nebraska. Your Excellency, good morning. Welcome back.
10: Good to be back. Thanks, man. I appreciate having me on.
9: Absolutely. I really appreciate you coming on because how open you have been about your mental health struggles and the pastoral letter that you wrote called A Future with Hope. And as I said, you've been very open about having to take a leave of absence to deal with mental health issues that you were experiencing. As you look back on that time, Bishop Conley, what do you think were the biggest factors that contributed to the struggles that you were experiencing?
10: Well, there are a lot of factors, but I believe, you know, there was no mental health history in my family, so I can't really kind of point to that or even traumatic childhood experiences. Like a lot of people who suffer from mental health issues, a lot of times it can be traced back to childhood and thing. Mine was more of a situational crisis. In fact, I was diagnosed with situational PTSD, anxiety, which led to depression. That was my diagnosis from the Mayo Clinic. And for me, it was a combination of a lot of things that happened all at once. In the fall of 2018, kind of the second wave of the clergy abuse scandal, not only nationally in the whole McCarrick tragedy, which happened in the summer of 18, and then we in the diocese had to deal with a number of cases, both historical and current. The Attorney General announced an investigation. All three dioceses had to turn over all their personnel files. And then we had a number of cases, you know, that kind of came up through that process. And so my difficulties really, if you're going to, I mean, there's a lot I could go on and on, but I'd say kind of try to distill it down. It would be that I made the mistake of thinking that as the bishop, I had to solve all these problems. Like the buck stops with me, so I've got to fix this thing. So that was my first mistake. And then what that caused me to do is to stay awake at night thinking through all these situations and what are we going to do and how are we going to respond and how are we going to address these things. And then over the course of several months, I realized that I wasn't getting any sleep. So my physical body began to break down. And then that led to anxiety, which was probably simultaneous. Anxiety and insomnia were probably playing against each other, with each other. And then into the spring, I, you know, began to experience depression. You know, just like, I don't want to do this anymore. It's too much. It's overwhelming. And just no energy, no desire. And then that's when I said, I got to get some help. So that's when I went to the Mayo Clinic, got some friends up there, was diagnosed. So, okay, I know what's going on now. And that's when I started this. Seek counseling with a good psychotherapist, Catholic psychotherapist, went on medication, and things were okay for a while and into the summer and fall of 19, but then it just wasn't getting any better. And those closest around me, my sister, my best friend, the Archbishop of Oklahoma City, those who know me well, have known me all my life, said, you look terrible. You're a mess. You know, you've got to get away, get help. You've got to rest. You're exhausted. So that's when in the November of 19, I went to the Apostolic Nuncio because my immediate superior is Pope. So I can't just take off, you know, so I had to get permission. So I went to the Apostolic Nuncio, Cardinal Pierre, Christophe Pierre, who was wonderful, like a father to me. And he said, yeah, you look a mess. You need to get some rest. You get out of there. So he asked the Holy Father, and the Holy Father granted me a sabbatical, time away, on December 13th of 2019, which I could say I took a leave of absence for health reasons in December of 2019, and then the whole world took a leave of absence in March of 2020.
9: Wow, yeah.
10: When the pandemic hit. So the other thing, too, was interesting. So when I was talking to the Apostolic Nuncio, and I think this is important, that, you know, so what should I say? What should be the public message? I'm a public person. You know, what should I say? Taking time off for personal reasons, health, whatever. And he said, just tell the truth. Tell them you're exhausted. Tell them you've got anxiety, depression. Just be open. Be transparent about it. That's the truth. Yeah. And so I did, you know, kind of cautiously, but I did. And that was absolutely the right thing to do. Because the response was tremendously positive, you know. Yes. Take some time off. You need some help. A lot of people experience these kind of things. Don't be ashamed of it. Don't be afraid of it. Just get better. And so that's how I came to be so open about it. And it was actually easy because I just told the truth. I didn't have to kind of message it, you know, in any other way. Yeah. So, you know, that's in a nutshell what happened.
9: Yeah, and people can read a lot more about that in your letter. Now, Bishop, what I want to talk to you about is addressing mental health in a Catholic way. You say in your pastoral letter that it starts with a proper understanding of the human person. Why is that?
10: Well, the sad thing is we have a distorted anthropology, you know, that we don't know who we are as persons. You know, we have to understand that we are created in the image and likeness of God, so there is a divine element to every person, even somebody who's not baptized. I mean, our nature is such that we're mind and soul and body, and all of these elements of the human person work together to make us who we are. And if we don't have that understanding, then when we go to seek remedies, you know, that's why I said it's very important to go to a Catholic psychotherapist to understand not only psychology, but also the spiritual life. But at the same time, they're different and distinct, because you can't pray yourself out of this, because as St. Thomas says so beautifully, grace builds upon nature. And if your nature is suffering, you know, yes, prayer is good, but you also have to address the natural side of things, and that is your psychology. And it's also very important that the people you go to seek help understand the human person in the true Christian anthropology, that you are body, mind, and soul, and that these work together, and that you have to address all of them in their own particular spheres. So like I said, you can't pray yourself. In fact, I found it very difficult to pray at all. I kept praying, but that wasn't going to get me better. It was just pray harder. You know, I needed help on the natural side, and that's why this psychiatrist that I had a psychiatrist and a psychologist. I was blessed. Maybe people don't have the resources, you know, that although there's more and more resources out there. Yeah. But it's important that, you know, you seek help from someone who understands a true notion of who we are as human persons, and not some secular or you know, even distorted understanding. Because a lot of psychology, like theories of psychology out there about what makes the human person tick. And some of them are very good, but some of them in the secular world are not very good and cannot be helpful.
9: Absolutely. A lot of people trying to pick up the pieces from bad psychologists that they go to. Now, let's look at this from a spiritual perspective, having addressed the natural side of things. As you say, grace builds on nature. So when you get the natural side of it addressed, and obviously everybody's a work in progress, but as you're trying to then receive the graces from the Lord, how can the example of the saints help us in that regard?
10: Well, a lot of the saints, and I talk about this in my pastoral letter, a lot of saints struggled with mental health issues. And, you know, a lot of saints went through depression. Now, they didn't call it depression. You know, they call it melancholia, which mm-hmm. was one term that's in the literature. So the saints really dealt with these issues, and they didn't call them what we call them today, but they were able to articulate what they were struggling with, like the dark night of the soul with St. John of the Cross. I mean, there is a certain element of mental desolation, and he uses those terms. Now, I'm not saying that he's talking about mental health issues, but in, like, let's say, the rules of discernment and periods of desolation, I mean, there's a thin line between spiritual desolation and therapeutical depression. One can lead to the other and vice versa. So you don't want to kind of reduce it to a psychological analysis. And you know, there's a lot of good literature on it. There's a great book called The Spiritual Guide to Depression that looks at both the spiritual and the psychological, written by psychiatrist Aaron Cariotti, Catholic psychiatrist. Monsignor John Syak, a wonderful priest, wrote the preface to that book. And it goes through medications and analyzes medications, psychotropic medications, but all in the context of the spiritual tradition of the Catholic Church. It goes through the whole history of spirituality, the mystics, the great spiritual authors, the fathers of the Church, Scripture, of course. So, like I say, it's not. There is this grace and nature play back and forth with each other, but they have their own distinction as well.
9: Absolutely. Now, back to your experience of prayer that you mentioned a little bit earlier, and I ask this in hopes that it might help those who are experiencing similar issues right now. Can you talk about how you had to persevere in prayer in those days, despite not feeling like it?
10: I had, again, kind of three pillars that really kept me anchored that I could do almost without any desire, and that is the rosary, the mass, and as a priest, you know, priests don't make a promise to say mass every day, but it's kind of understood that if it's possible, you should mm-hmm. celebrate the holy sacrifice of the mass every day, and I try to do that, and the breviary, which is the psalms, which were a great consolation to me. But there was a period of time that's outside of the rosary and the mass and the breviary, I could not pray. And I could not muster up any kind of desire to pray at all. But those were anchors that kept me in the Word of God, kept me in the sacramental life, you know, through Eucharist, and kept me close to Mary. That was my survival, those three. And then as things progressed and got better, then I could begin to pray again in just quiet prayer, and just spending time with the Lord in prayer. But there was a time when I was so much in desolation that just crawling to the altar, I describe it that way, and just getting vested and reading the Mass and getting through it was just a heroic effort to do that every day. But I did it. And there were some days I missed, actually, to be honest. But the rosary, too, that's something concrete and practical. You know, you just put the beads in your hand and you start praying those beads. It almost kind of prays itself. And then the breviary, you know, you've got the Psalms. I can't say enough about how the Psalms are so important, because the Psalms in the Word of God expresses the human heart. And you read through these Psalms and David and, you know, he experienced depression. I'm convinced, you know. One of the lines that kept coming back in the darkest times was, my only companion is darkness. My only companion is darkness. That comes up in the compline on Friday nights. Only somebody who's suffered depression understands what that means.
9: Bishop Conley, have you been able to rediscover joy in the wake of all this?
10: I have. It's good you brought that up, because I think the biggest cross, the most difficult thing about going through what I went through, and I think anybody who suffers from any form of mental illness, is the loss of joy. And so I had a period of time where I lost joy. But I gained it back slowly but surely, and I have it back now, thanks be to God. But I know it's a precious thing, and I really, really appreciate it now more than ever. Never take joy for granted. Mm-hmm. And try to seek joy as much as you can. Go for a walk. Surround yourself with opportunities that will bring joy. Friendship. Never take friendship, for example. Never think that, okay, if friends are always around, you know, but you have to cultivate that. Family, music, poetry, the things you like to do, fresh air, the stars at night. I mean, anything that can kind of kindle joy in your heart is so important, and never take it for granted.
9: Spoken like a true student of John Sr. We've been talking to Bishop James Conley, the Bishop of Lincoln, Nebraska, about his pastoral letter on mental health called A Future with Hope. Bishop Conley, I can't tell you how much I appreciate you coming on the show to talk about this. Thank you so much.
10: Thank you so much. I'm grateful.
9: You're listening to the Best of the Sunrise Morning Show. We're back right after this.
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1: The Sunrise Morning Show continues, and what a great conversation with Bishop Conley of the Diocese of Lincoln, Nebraska, about mental health, and how refreshing to hear a bishop of the church talk that openly and that clearly about such things. You know, Anna Mitchell, as I was thinking about what it's like to hear a church leader talk about things in this way, I'm reminded that Bishop Conley is not the first church leader to have expressed some stress for serving in ministry. Yeah. As a matter of fact, I want to reflect just briefly and get some of your thoughts as well on 2 Corinthians chapter 4, verse 7 going through 10. Paul is talking about the ministry of the apostles, and he's talking a little bit about, among other things, how much the Corinthians have been stressing him out.
9: Yeah.
1: But really talking about confidence that ultimately comes in Christ, and that you're going to deal with mental, emotional pressure in any gig, but his is specifically related to his ministry. Paul says this, and this is verse 7. He says, "We have this treasure in earthen vessels." Some translations say jars of clay, by the way, for you Christian rockers. "To show that the transcendent power belongs to God and not to us. We are afflicted in every way, but not crushed. Perplexed, but not driven to despair. Persecuted, but not forsaken. Struck down, but not destroyed. Always carrying in the body of the death of Jesus, so that the life of Jesus may be also manifested in our bodies." Mm. I love that line where he says, afflicted in every way, but not crushed. Perplexed, but not driven to despair. Persecuted, but not forsaken. Struck down, but not destroyed. I think that's such an encouraging thing, that those things don't have to end you. Those can be things that you can offer to Christ, that those are you bearing the in your body the death of Christ, so that the life of Christ may be manifested in you.
9: Yeah, and I just want to offer my gratitude to all of those who have experienced the death of Jesus manifested in their bodies, just like Bishop Conley. If you allow the death of Jesus to be manifested in your body, you are manifesting to the rest of us Christ crucified. You are manifesting to us our salvation, being able to see it through you. And that witness and that suffering has meaning.
1: Yeah. Well, it reminds me of another great verse, actually from Hebrews, which says, "We do not have a high priest who is unable to sympathize with our weaknesses."
9: Amen.
1: "But one who in every respect has been tempted as we are, yet without sin. Let us then with confidence draw near to the throne of grace, that we may receive mercy and find grace to help in time of need." That's from Hebrews chapter 4, verses 15 and 16.
9: Paul really understood this stuff.
1: He got this, man. Yeah. And it's not that it means that you pray and you'll just automatically feel better. Some of this, when it's, you know, perhaps involving chemical balances in your brain, you know, you might need some sort of medical or professional assistance, but you are not serving a high priest who's unable to sympathize with you. Jesus knows what it's like, and he is there. He is our Savior who came to be with us and to be like us and to experience what we experience. So take confidence in that.
9: And be assured of our prayers.
1: Absolutely. Well, thank you for listening to this special edition of the Sunrise Morning Show. I'm Matt Swaim. For all of us here, may God bless you and keep you and grant you his peace.
16: This is Monsignor Tom Richter of the Diocese of Bismarck, serving Queen of Peace Parish in Dickinson, North Dakota. On the third Sunday of Lent, we read the Gospel of Jesus cleansing the temple. As we all know, the temple Jesus desires to cleanse is not a building, but our hearts. And he cleanses them not by repressing what's inside of them, not by abolishing what's inside of the heart, but by ordering it. I once read that the Hoover Dam was the most destructive river in the United States. It destroyed more crops, more property, more livestock than any other. It did more bad than any river in our country. And then the Hoover Dam was constructed. And this same river, with the same energy, with the same force, was now ordered, channeled, redirected. And that same body of water now irrigates more crops than any river in our country. What once did the most bad now does the most good, because it is ordered. Jesus does the same thing with the human heart. As the second preface of Lent says, that Lent is a sacred time which God uses to free us from disordered affections. And he can do that if we give him access. And we give Jesus access to the disordered affections in our hearts by prayer, penance, and almsgiving. And so, dear people, I wish to give you a word of encouragement on this third week of Lent to continue your generosity to the Lord so that he may order our hearts and purify them so that we may arrive at Easter rejoicing in the encounter with the risen Christ. God bless you.
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20: Agnes of Rome. 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

Good morning. 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
1: 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With a Saturday deadline looming, we have the latest. 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
7: Here's your Real Presence Radio weather forecast for the Sioux Falls area. For this afternoon, we're looking at mostly sunny skies, highs topping out near 85, and south winds gusting up to 20 miles per hour. Slight chance of showers and thunderstorms for tonight with partly cloudy skies, lows around 70. Then sunny skies on Thursday, highs in the upper 80s. If you would like to underwrite the weather segment on Real Presence Radio, please call 877-795-0122. I'm NOWCAST meteorologist Corey Holrath.
8: This Monsignor Tom Richter, the Diocese of Bismarck, serving Queen of Peace Parish in Dickinson, North Dakota. On the third Sunday of Lent, we read the Gospel of Jesus cleansing the temple. As we all know, the temple Jesus desires to cleanse is not a building, but our hearts. And he cleanses them, not by repressing what's inside of them, not by abolishing what's inside of the heart, but by ordering it. I once read that the Hoover Dam was the most destructive river in the United States. It destroyed more crops, more property, more livestock than any other. It did more bad than any river in our country. And then the Hoover Dam was constructed. And this same river, with the same energy, with the same force, was now ordered, channeled, redirected. And that same body of water now irrigates more crops than any river in our country. What once did the most bad now does the most good, because it is ordered. Jesus does the same thing with the human heart. As the second preface of Lent says, that Lent is a sacred time which God uses to free us from disordered affections. And he can do that if we give him access. And we give Jesus access to the disordered affections in our hearts by prayer, penance, and almsgiving. And so, dear people, I wish to give you a word of encouragement on this third week of Lent to continue your generosity to the Lord so that he may order our hearts and purify them so that we may arrive at Easter rejoicing in the encounter with the risen Christ. God bless you.
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2: of the Father, and of the Son, and of the Holy Spirit.
9: Amen.
2: Our Father, who art in heaven, hallowed be thy name. Thy kingdom come, thy will be done, on earth as it is in heaven.
9: Give us this day our daily bread, and forgive us our trespasses, as we forgive those who trespass against us. And lead us not into temptation, but deliver us from evil. Amen.
2: Hail Mary, full of grace, the Lord is with thee. Blessed art thou among women, and blessed is the fruit of thy womb, Jesus.
9: Holy Mary, Mother of God, pray for us sinners now and at the hour of our death. Amen.
2: I believe in God, the Father Almighty, creator of heaven and earth, and in Jesus Christ, his only Son, our Lord, who was conceived by the Holy Spirit, born of the Virgin Mary, suffered under Pontius Pilate, was crucified, died, and was buried. He descended into hell. The third day he arose again from the dead. He ascended into heaven and is seated at the right hand of God the Father Almighty. From there he shall come to judge the living and the dead.
9: I believe in the Holy Spirit, the Holy Catholic Church, the communion of saints, the forgiveness of sins, the resurrection of the body, and life everlasting. Amen.
2: Eternal Father, I offer you the body and blood, soul and divinity of your dearly beloved Son, our Lord Jesus Christ,
9: in atonement for our sins and those of the whole world.
2: For the sake of his sorrowful passion,
9: have mercy on us and on the whole world.
2: For the sake of his sorrowful passion,
9: have mercy on us and on the whole world.
2: For the sake of his sorrowful passion,
9: have mercy on us and on the whole world.
2: For the sake of his sorrowful passion,
9: have mercy on us and on the whole world.
2: For the sake of his sorrowful passion,
9: have mercy on us and on the whole world.
2: For the sake of his sorrowful passion,
9: have mercy on us and on the whole world.
2: For the sake of his sorrowful passion,
9: have mercy on us and on the whole world.
2: For the sake of his sorrowful passion,
9: have mercy on us and on the whole world.
2: For the sake of his sorrowful passion,
9: have mercy on us and on the whole world.
2: For the sake of his sorrowful passion,
9: have mercy on us and on the whole world.
2: Eternal Father, I offer you the body and blood, soul and divinity of your dearly beloved Son, our Lord Jesus Christ,
9: in atonement for our sins and those of the whole world.
2: For the sake of his sorrowful passion,
9: have mercy on us and on the whole world.
2: For the sake of his sorrowful passion,
9: have mercy on us and on the whole world.
2: For the sake of his sorrowful passion,
9: have mercy on us and on the whole world.
2: For the sake of his sorrowful passion,
9: have mercy on us and on the whole world.
2: For the sake of his sorrowful passion,
9: have mercy on us and on the whole world.
2: For the sake of his sorrowful passion,
9: have mercy on us and on the whole world.
2: For the sake of his sorrowful passion,
9: have mercy on us and on the whole world.
2: For the sake of his sorrowful passion,
9: have mercy on us and on the whole world.
2: For the sake of his sorrowful passion,
9: have mercy on us and on the whole world.
2: For the sake of his sorrowful passion,
9: have mercy on us and on the whole world.
2: Eternal Father, I offer you the body and blood, soul and divinity of your dearly beloved Son, our Lord Jesus Christ,
9: in atonement for our sins and those of the whole world.
2: For the sake of his sorrowful passion,
9: have mercy on us and on the whole world.
2: For the sake of his sorrowful passion,
9: have mercy on us and on the whole world.
2: For the sake of his sorrowful passion,
9: have mercy on us and on the whole world.
2: For the sake of his sorrowful passion,
9: have mercy on us and on the whole world.
2: For the sake of his sorrowful passion,
9: have mercy on us and on the whole world.
2: For the sake of his sorrowful passion,
9: have mercy on us and on the whole world.
2: For the sake of his sorrowful passion,
9: have mercy on us and on the whole world.
2: For the sake of his sorrowful passion,
9: have mercy on us and on the whole world.
2: For the sake of his sorrowful passion,
4: have mercy on us and on the whole world.
2: For the sake of his sorrowful passion,
4: have mercy on us and on the whole world.
2: Eternal Father, I offer you the body and blood, soul and divinity of your dearly beloved Son, our Lord Jesus Christ,
4: in atonement for our sins and those of the whole world.
2: For the sake of his sorrowful passion,
4: have mercy on us and on the whole world.
2: For the sake of his sorrowful passion,
4: have mercy on us and on the whole world.
2: For the sake of his sorrowful passion,
4: have mercy on us and on the whole world.
2: For the sake of his sorrowful passion,
4: have mercy on us and on the whole world.
2: For the sake of his sorrowful passion,
4: have mercy on us and on the whole world.
2: For the sake of his sorrowful passion,
4: have mercy on us and on the whole world.
2: For the sake of his sorrowful passion,
4: have mercy on us and on the whole world.
2: For the sake of his sorrowful passion,
4: have mercy on us and on the whole world.
2: For the sake of his sorrowful passion,
4: have mercy on us and on the whole world.
2: For the sake of his sorrowful passion,
4: have mercy on us and on the whole world.
2: Eternal Father, I offer you the body and blood, soul and divinity of your dearly beloved Son, our Lord Jesus Christ,
4: in atonement for our sins and those of the whole world.
2: For the sake of his sorrowful passion,
4: have mercy on us and on the whole world.
2: For the sake of his sorrowful passion,
4: have mercy on us and on the whole world.
2: For the sake of his sorrowful passion,
4: have mercy on us and on the whole world.
2: For the sake of his sorrowful passion,
4: have mercy on us and on the whole world.
2: For the sake of his sorrowful passion,
4: have mercy on us and on the whole world.
2: For the sake of his sorrowful passion,
4: have mercy on us and on the whole world.
2: For the sake of his sorrowful passion,
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2: For the sake of his sorrowful passion,
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2: For the sake of his sorrowful passion,
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2: Holy God, Holy Mighty One, Holy Immortal One,
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2: Holy God, Holy Mighty One, Holy Immortal One,
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2: Holy God, Holy Mighty One, Holy Immortal One,
4: have mercy on us and on the whole world.
2: In the name of the Father, and of the Son, and of the Holy Spirit.
4: Amen.

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1: A reading from the beginning of the letter of St. Paul to the Romans. Paul, a slave of Christ Jesus, called to be an apostle and set apart for the gospel of God, which he promised previously through his prophets in the Holy Scriptures. The gospel about his Son, descended from David according to the flesh, but established as Son of God in power, according to the Spirit of holiness, through resurrection from the dead, Jesus Christ our Lord. Through him we have received the grace of apostleship to bring about the obedience of faith for the sake of his name among all the Gentiles, among whom are you also, whom are called to belong to Jesus Christ. To all the beloved of God in Rome, called to be holy, grace to you and peace from God our Father and the Lord Jesus Christ. The word of the Lord. The Lord has made known his salvation. Sing to the Lord a new song, for he has done wondrous deeds. His right hand has won victory for him, his holy arm. The Lord has made known his salvation. The Lord has made his salvation known. In the sight of the nations he has revealed his justice. He has remembered his kindness and his faithfulness toward the house of Israel. The Lord has made known his salvation. All the ends of the earth have seen the salvation by our God. Sing joyfully to the Lord, all you lands. Break into song, sing praise. The Lord has made known his salvation.

0: Good to look on. While still more people gathered in the crowd, Jesus said to them, "This generation is an evil generation. It seeks a sign, but no sign will be given it except the sign of Jonah. Just as Jonah became a sign to the Ninevites, so will the Son of Man be to this generation. At the judgment, the Queen of the South will rise with the men of this generation, and she will condemn them, because she came from the ends of the earth to hear the wisdom of Solomon, and there is something greater than Solomon here. At the judgment, the men of Nineveh will arise with this generation and condemn it, because at the preaching of Jonah they repented, and there is something greater than Jonah here."
1: Verbum Domini.

0: The gospel reading for Mass today is relatively short, only four verses, and yet it is loaded with significance for the people of ancient Israel. And in this short passage, Jesus invokes several figures from the scriptures to communicate to his audience the significance of his coming among them as the Son of Man. He not only speaks of the prophet Jonah, but also the Ninevites, the Queen of the South, and King Solomon. And interestingly, all three of the synoptic gospels, Matthew, Mark, and Luke, have some iteration of this episode, but each gospel varies in the way that it's recounted. For instance, in the Gospel of Mark, the Pharisees approach Jesus and ask him for a sign. Jesus sighs from the depths of his spirit and says, "Why does this generation seek a sign? Truly I say to you, no sign shall be given to this generation." There's no references made to, in Mark's gospel, to the sign of the prophet Jonah. However, the gospel of Matthew does reference the sign of the prophet Jonah, just like Luke. And yet Matthew draws a different connection to Jonah than Luke does. On the one hand, Matthew focuses on the significance of Jonah's sojourn in the belly of the whale for 3 days and three nights, because this clearly foreshadows the death of Jesus and his resurrection from the dead 3 days later. On the other hand, Luke focuses on the preaching of Jonah to the Ninevites, rather than Jonah being in the belly of the whale. And Jesus begins his discourse in Luke by saying, "This generation is an evil generation. It seeks a sign, but no sign will be given it except the sign of Jonah." Earlier in this chapter, chapter 11, Jesus performs an exorcism on a mute man and enables him to speak once again. And some people marvel at this miraculous act, but others are more skeptical. They accuse Jesus of casting out demons by Beelzebul, the prince of demons, and they test him, asking for a sign. And Jesus corrects this ridiculous accusation against him, and explains how those who are not with him are against him, and those who do not gather with him scatter. And then in today's reading, Jesus definitively answers those who demand a sign from him. He declares them to be an evil generation that will receive no sign from him except the sign of Jonah. Just as Jonah became a sign to the Ninevites, so will the Son of Man be to this generation. And those of us who have been following along with the readings at daily Mass would have heard the accounts of the prophet Jonah on Monday, Tuesday, and Wednesday of last week. God had called upon Jonah to go to the city of Nineveh and warn the people that their city would be destroyed if they do not repent. And at first, Jonah refuses to do God's will and tries to avoid going to Nineveh, not because he is afraid of the people there, but because he fears that they will listen to God and repent. Jonah does not want his enemies to be spared, and yet he knows that God is merciful and will take pity on those who show signs of repentance. And after his brief sojourn in the belly of the whale, Jonah finally agrees to go to Nineveh and preach to the city. And as he had feared, Nineveh listens to the word of the Lord, repents of their sins by fasting and clothing themselves in sackcloth and ashes, and thus the city is spared from destruction. And rather than giving an extraordinary sign to the people who are testing him and demanding a sign, Jesus simply gives them this example of Jonah. The Lord God had sent Jonah to be a sign to the Ninevites of their need for repentance and conversion. The Ninevites do not demand signs from Jonah so that they might test him. Rather, they hear what Jonah says, they hear his preaching, they acknowledge their sin in the depths of their hearts, and they repent immediately. They know deep in their hearts that they have greatly sinned and that they need to humbly confess their sin. Likewise, the Lord Jesus and his forerunner, John the Baptist, are sent to the people of Israel and ultimately to the world as a sign of our need for repentance. And this implication, or the implication of this reference to Jonah, is that if the people who hear the preaching of Jesus refuse to repent of their sins, then they will find themselves in an even worse situation than the people of Nineveh. The people who are putting Jesus to death, to the test, are committing an even worse sin than the people of Nineveh by not believing in the Son of Man and by plotting to put him to death. They cannot rely on their identity as Israelites or as children of Abraham to spare them from the judgment that awaits those who refuse to listen to Jesus and repent of their sins. And Jonah merely came to warn the Ninevites concerning the imminent destruction of their city. But Jesus has come to warn everyone concerning the eternal consequences of unrepentant sin and the destruction of the soul. And Jesus then invokes the Queen of the South, the Queen of Sheba, who had heard about the wisdom of Solomon and traveled a great distance to hear him speak. And for a time, Solomon was indeed a very wise ruler who had asked the Lord for the gift of wisdom, and the Lord lavished it upon him generously. Unfortunately, Solomon would ultimately succumb to his inordinate desire for women, and his heart turned to idol worship. And yet Jesus Christ is much greater than King Solomon, as he is completely without sin. Jesus says that the Queen of the South will rise of this generation and condemn them, because she listened to the wisdom of a mere man who had received a gift from God. And yet the people of this generation have rejected Jesus, who is far superior to Solomon, since he is the Son of God and the Son of Man. And likewise, the people of Nineveh will arise with this generation and condemn it, because they listened to the words of a mere man, of the prophet Jonah, who was a very imperfect man in his own right. And yet this generation refuses to listen to the Son of Man, who is infinitely greater than Jonah. Jesus refuses to give any further sign to those who have asked for one, because they do not ask in good faith. They simply refuse to believe in the word of Jesus, and they reject the evidence of his miraculous works because their hearts have been hardened. And thus the Ninevites, who are mere Gentiles, are in a more favorable position than some of the people of ancient Israel who have rejected Jesus and the gospel message. And as Christians, if we're not careful, we can find ourselves in a similar situation to these Pharisees who rejected Jesus. Our discipleship of Jesus Christ should take precedence over any worldly powers, political alignments, or ideological beliefs. The teaching of Christ is not conservative or liberal, right or left, Republican or Democrat. The gospel message transcends all our mere human categories, because it concerns the preaching of the kingdom of heaven, not any worldly power or worldly nation. The kingdom of heaven transcends nationalism, materialism, party politics, ideology, or any other ideas or philosophies that serve to divide us rather than unite us. The teaching of Jesus should always move us towards conversion of mind and heart, and challenge us regardless of our ideological alignments. If we place ideology or political party above the teaching of Christ and the Holy Gospel, then we may find ourselves rejecting Christ, even as we ostensibly invoke his name in prayer. Our self-identification as Christians and our prayer and sacrifices to the Lord are meaningless if at the same time we are supporting leaders and policies that oppress the poor and the weak. And this is precisely what our Holy Father, Pope Leo XIV, addresses in his latest apostolic exhortation, which was released last Thursday, entitled Dilexi Te. He responds to erroneous worldly ideologies and their views concerning the poor, to which some Christians subscribe. He says the poor are not there by chance or by blind and cruel fates. Nor for most of them is poverty a choice. Yet there are those who still presume to make this claim, thus revealing their own blindness and cruelty. Of course, among the poor, there are also those who do not want to work, perhaps because their ancestors who worked all their lives died poor. However, there are many others, men and women, who nonetheless work from dawn to dusk, perhaps collecting scraps or the like, even though they know that their hard work will only help them to scrape by, but never really improve their lives. Nor can it be said that most of the poor are such because they do not deserve otherwise, as maintained by that specious view of meritocracy that sees only the successful as deserving. He then goes on to address Christians specifically by saying, Christians too, on a number of occasions, have succumbed to attitudes shaped by secular ideologies or political and economic approaches that lead to gross generalizations and mistaken conclusions. The fact that some dismiss or ridicule charitable works as if they were an obsession on the part of a few and not the burning heart of the church's mission convinces me of the need to go back and reread the gospel, lest we risk replacing it with the wisdom of this world. The poor cannot be neglected if we are to remain within the great current of the church's life that has its source in the gospel and bears fruits in every time and place. And thus the Holy Father reminds Christians of the true tradition of the church, rooted in Christ and preserved by the early church fathers, concerning the church's unity and solidarity with the poor. That is the fundamental option for the poor. In the same document, Pope Leo XIV says very clearly that one cannot pray and offer sacrifice while oppressing the weakest and the poorest. Christians are reminded once again that we have a prophet, a teacher, and a savior who is infinitely greater than any of the Old Testament prophets, Jesus Christ our Lord. We are called to reflect upon our own discipleship by rereading the words of the Holy Gospel in a spirit of prayer, gratitude, and openness to receiving its message. And if we wish to receive the message of the gospel clearly, then we must purge all worldly ideologies from our minds and listen to the words of Jesus in a spirit of silence without an ideological or political filter. And if we claim to worship Jesus and pray to him, and yet refuse to repent of our sinfulness, our selfishness, our egoism, our refusal to listen to others who think differently from us, or our oppression from the poor and the weak, then we will find ourselves in a worse position than the people of Nineveh on the Day of Judgment. We will say to Jesus, Lord, Lord, and he will respond, I never knew you. Depart from me, you evildoers. Our profession of Jesus Christ as our Lord and Savior must be accompanied by repentance and conversion of heart, which is reflected in our charitable words and our actions. And by allowing the word of the gospel to penetrate and to change our hearts, we will participate with our Lord, in building the kingdom of heaven and leading more souls to embrace salvation in Christ.
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0: think we've made prayer very complicated. You know, nobody has to tell you how to talk to a friend or a neighbor or put somebody in the streetcar, or you pass somebody in a restaurant. It comes spontaneous, it's natural. Well, that's how prayer is, it's spontaneous. Sometimes you're just going to speak from your heart.
1: This is Father Leo Paddlinghug. Lord our God, we pray for an end to abortion, which we know is motivated by fear. Fear that we cannot provide food for our children. So, Lord God, as the divine physician, but also as the eternal food of the Eucharist, help us to have faith that even in our fear, we can trust that you will always provide for life, especially the most vulnerable. We pray, Lord, for mercy on all of those who, out of fear, have succumbed to the temptation to eliminate a child. But also, Lord, we pray for the grace and the strength that all of those who are questioning the gift of life will experience such a deep conversion that they will always remember that you will provide for us so that we can not only love life, but we will love it and respect it by taking on an attitude for the gift and sanctity of human life. We ask this through Christ our Lord. Amen.
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3: 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This is Michael O'Neill. I'm the Miracle Hunter. Hey, I love getting your questions. People write in from around the world with questions about miracles happening in today's world and those that have happened centuries ago. And you might imagine I get some pretty strange and interesting things sent my way, and I do my best to answer them on this radio show. But I really like doing question and answer in front of an audience. And I do that every time I travel around the country 10 or 20 times a year at various churches, shrines, or conferences. And I'm always talking about miracles, of course, whether it's the miracles of the Eucharist or the history of Marian apparitions or how the Catholic Church investigates the supernatural. I'm always talking when I can and answering questions. And I'll be speaking on July 5th, actually, at Champion, Wisconsin, about miracles used in canonization causes as part of the American Saints Novena at that National Shrine of Our Lady of Chan. Talking when I can and answering questions. And I'll be speaking on July 5th, actually, at Champion, Wisconsin, about miracles used in canonization causes as part of the